pray, I don't feel God saying anything. I reach up and I don't hear anything. I just can't seem to touch God. My heart is breaking. I'm weeping on the inside. It's like I'm being closed in. I'm in a deep, dark cave. I'm imprisoned. There are shackles on my hand. There's shackles on my feet, and somehow I can't get my life off dead center. Well, he says in this passage, in Isaiah 54, for a small moment, listen, a small moment have I forsaken thee, but with great mercies will I gather thee. In a little wrath I hid my face from thee for a moment, but with everlasting kindness will I have mercy on thee, saith the Lord thy Redeemer. And I want us to look at those two verses because I believe here is an encouraging word from God that many people who are hurting need to get a grip on and understand and apply to their heart. I don't know what may be causing you to hurt. I don't know how deep the hurt is. But I want you to listen to what he says in these two verses. What does he mean when he says, God hides his face? Now, he's specifically referring here to the people of Judah, and he's saying to them a prophecy of what is going to happen to them. And you know they went for 70 years in the Babylonian captivity. He says for a moment, for a small moment, how long is a small moment? He says, I'm going to hide my face from you. I'm going to forsake you. These are the people of God. Forsaking the people of God, hiding his face, that doesn't sound like a God of mercy and kindness and goodness and love and omniscience and omnipotence and omnipresence. What is God doing hiding his face from the people that he said he loved above all the peoples in the earth? Well, let's think for just a moment. First of all, the Bible says that God is spirit. And if he's spirit, he doesn't have hands like we have. He doesn't have a face to turn like we have or feet as we have. But these are anthropomorphic terms that describe or help us to be able to picture in some way what God is like. And if I should ask you, what is your picture of God? Everybody has a different one depending upon several things. But let's lay all of that aside for just a moment and look at what he's saying. He says he hides his face. Now let me explain what that does not mean. That does not mean that for some reason or at some point in your life and mine, God ceases to be interested in what concerns us and so he hides his face. It doesn't mean that. Nor does it mean when he says he hides his face or forsakes us for a moment that he abandons us and leaves us to ourselves. Could not mean that because he says, I will never leave thee nor forsake thee. So it does not mean that he has decided to show no interest. Does not mean that he has abandoned us to the situation or the circumstance in which we find ourselves. Does not mean that he has no interest at all. Doesn't mean that he has ceased to love us for just a brief moment. It does not mean that he no longer cares for just a brief moment. What does he mean when he says that he would forsake them for a brief moment, for a small moment, that he would hide his face? Here's what I believe God is saying. Think for just a moment about your relationship to Jesus Christ, and the more real that is, the more real this will be to you. Have there been times in your life when you really needed God? Now, all of us need him all the time, but there are times when we feel a strong, intimate, desperate need for warm, wonderful intimacy with him. We just want to feel him in a very special way. And you reached out, and he wasn't there. You said, but now, wait a minute. He says he's omnipresent, right? But you reached out, and somehow you couldn't feel him. You prayed and somehow didn't seem to be that he was listening. And you began to read the scriptures and everything sort of became blurred when it came to understanding what was saying. In fact, as you read, it just looked like there were just, it was just black print on white paper and it had no message whatsoever. And you ask yourself the question, Lord, what's the matter? Why can't I pray? Why aren't you listening? Why do I feel you so distant? And the word is alienation. God, why do I feel so alienated from you? Why do I feel that there's a gap between us? Why do I feel there's a segment of something between us that I can't seem to reach you? And you begin to look at your heart and you say, Lord, what have I done? Is there something in my life that I'm not aware of?

It's as if he closed his ear, and we prayed, and we knew he couldn't be listening because it was just ricocheting off the walls. As he says in Deuteronomy, the heavens turned into brass, and the earth became iron, and what we said just sounded, and we could hear it coming back. And haven't you prayed, and you were hearing more what you were saying than feeling anything? And you thought to yourself, I might as well just get up and go and get busy, because God isn't hearing this. I'm hearing it, but he's not listening. It's as if he pulls the veil down. For a brief moment, he says, something has happened. What is it? It's as if fear sort of overshadows his sense of love and devotion to us and his care for us. And here we are crying out to God as one of his children. And it's as if the Lord has just departed and alienated himself from us, and he's nowhere to be found. All of those are feelings that you and I have. Because you see, there is no such thing as God departing from us, because we're always in the presence of God. But when we get that feeling, sometimes it's as if the presence of God is nowhere to be found. You may have gone to bed feeling super great. You get up the next morning within an hour's time. It's as if, what's happened? Or in the middle of the day, you reach out and somehow God isn't there. It isn't that he's not there. He's always there. It isn't that he has abandoned us to ourselves. He cannot do that to one of his children. But he said to his people, he said, for a little while, it will be as if I forsake you, as if I turned my face and hid my face from you. And what he was saying to them is this: what you're going to experience is going to invoke from you the feeling that I've forsaken you, that I've abandoned you, that I've turned my loving face from you, and you're going through a valley of suffering and heartache. Now, let me give you four reasons I believe that you and I get the feeling that God's turned his face from us, that God has forsaken us, that the veil is down, the oneness is shattered, and we cry out in desperation. Somehow we don't feel anything. And this intimate, loving, caring God has forgotten to hear what we're saying. Well, the first thing that's very evident is this: when you and I deliberately choose to sin against God and violate a known spiritual principle, what happens? It is as if God pulls the veil down between us and our fellowship with him. Now, let me tell you what I'm not saying, so you won't get confused. I'm not saying that you're lost. You can't be once you're saved. Nor did I say that God had abandoned you. But what happens is, when you and I choose deliberately to sin against God, as he warned Judah time after time of their idolatry, they violated God's law over and over and over again. And he says, as a result, the feeling that you're going to get is that I have hidden my face, that I have forsaken you but for a moment. When you and I sin against the Lord, what happens? The very nature of sin itself is like a veil that comes down between us and God. You say, but now suppose I confess it immediately. You're forgiven. But when you and I look at a situation and we evaluate it and we choose to deliberately violate what we know is the law of God, it's as if the veil comes down. The oneness is broken and God is alienated from us, when in reality we have alienated ourselves from God by doing what? By doing the very thing that causes God to turn his face from us. It doesn't mean he loves us any less, that he's not willing to forgive us, but he hates sin. And if you go through the scriptures here, you'll be surprised how many times there is a mention of God hiding his face. All through the Psalms, the 27th Psalm, the 69th Psalm, the 101st Psalm, all through here. For example, Psalm 69, and hide not thy face from thy servant, for I'm in trouble, hear me speedily. And the psalmist, David, that was his concept, that was his feeling, that oftentimes in trouble, it's as if God hid his face. And so what is he saying? It is as if God turns his face. When you and I deliberately violate, and we premeditatedly violate the law of God, what happens? The oneness of fellowship is broken. It's as if the veil comes down. It's as if God has alienated himself from us, when in reality, we choose to walk from our fellowship with him. The second thing that gives us that feeling

0: is when the Lord chooses to teach us something. And so what does he do? He puts us in the valley. If you'll look back to the 48th chapter of Isaiah just for a moment, and here is a verse that describes what sometimes you and I feel the Lord is doing to us. In verse 10, he says, "Behold, I have refined thee, but not with silver. I have chosen thee in the furnace of affliction." All right, back to Job chapter 3, I believe. Job chapter 3, and listen to what Job is saying. And here is a man whom God allowed to be tested. He says, "After this Job opened his mouth and cursed his day, and Job spoke and said, Let the day perish wherein I was born, and the night in which it was said, There is a man-child conceived. Let this day be darkness, let not God regard it from above, neither let the light shine upon it. Let darkness and the shadow of death stain it, let a cloud dwell upon it, let the blackness of the day terrify it. As for that night, let darkness seize upon it. Let it not be joined to the days of the year, let it not come into the number of the months. Lo, let that night be solitary, let no joyful voice come therein." Here is a man who's caught up. Here is a man who is in a state of despair. All of earth has come tumbling down upon him. He's lost everything of any value to him. And he says, "Cursed be the very day that I was born." Overshadowed, alienated from God. The veil is down, the oneness is broken. And all that seems that the love of God had provided for him, the wrath of God had taken from him. And you see, it was not his sin. It was that God was in the process of teaching him something. Took him through the valley, into the valley, to teach him a great lesson. But isn't it interesting that we're still talking about Job? Isn't it interesting the lessons to be found in that book? That God, for a moment, for a brief moment, did what? He just hid his face for a moment. He just, as if it were, forsook him for a moment. But he says what? He said, "Not far." And you see, one of the reasons we get the feeling that God has turned his face is we sin against him and we walk away from fellowship. The second reason is that he puts us into a period of testing and trial. When the Lord wants to teach us some things, not everything, but some lessons require God give us the sense of being on our own. And listen, it's the feeling we get. It is the feeling we have. God, where are you? And it's as if he's turned his face. I can remember the first time in my life when that became a living, threatening, fearful reality for me. And I can remember what I did, where I was, and I can remember the first time in my life the awesome sense of hopelessness is if it were as if God had said, "Now you just do it your way." And I would pray, and nothing would happen. And I was seeking the Lord's mind about one of the most important decisions of my life, and God was nowhere to be found. I'd read the Bible. I couldn't even read John 3:16. It was nothing. I'd pray. It didn't work. I got the hymn book out, and I began to read hymns to the Lord. That didn't work either. Nothing worked. It was as if I felt abandoned by God. You do your thing your way. That went on Monday, Tuesday, Wednesday, Thursday. And Friday night I walked into my room, and it was as if the Lord Jesus himself were standing there. That whole room was just perfectly full of love and acceptance and everything my heart desired. I didn't have to see him. I felt enough that I didn't need to see anything. But I know what he means when he says, he turns his face. He gives us up to ourselves to give us that sense of helplessness, to see how absolutely futile life would be without him. And it may be that you're walking through some valley in your life today and you're saying, "God's abandoned me." No, he hasn't. He may have turned his face for a brief moment to teach you, you really can't do without him, to teach you how absolutely dependent you are upon him for every single thing in your life, to make you freshly aware of how much you do depend upon him, how much he does love you, And you see, if you and I are in the habit constantly of depending upon the fellowship and resting in the fellowship and relying and leaning upon the fellowship of husbands or wives or children or friends, would it not be natural for God every once in a while to get our attention by turning his face and allowing us to do what? Suddenly realize how much we need him and cry out to him. Sometimes it's because of sin. Sometimes it's because of a lesson he's trying to teach us. Sometimes as we walk through the valley, he does just that in order to help us see how absolutely dependent upon him we are in every single area of our life. Listen, I don't know where you are from your point of view, but I can tell you where you are from God's point. You're still enveloped in his everlasting and loving arms. You may not feel his touch. You may feel alienated. You may feel distant. But it is in your feeling. It is not the reality of the presence of God. So what do we do in those times? We just trust what he said and believe who he is in his character. And know, we couldn't ever be forsaken. We couldn't ever be abandoned by a God who loved us enough to give us his only begotten Son.
1: 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We'll hear some final thoughts on that coming up in today's Moment with Charles Stanley.
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1: 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God intends to teach believers to be competent for him, but never independent of him. Here's a Moment with Charles Stanley.
0: Sometimes you and I feel that God's turned his face. Sometimes we feel he's alienated himself from us, and we can't figure out why. Now listen carefully. For example, when you teach a little child to walk, what do? Well, for a while, you pick him up by his arms, and you walk him around, and you brag about, look at him walking, his poor little old legs about to fall off, and you're just bragging like everything. Look at him walk. After a while, he gets used to that, and then you say, all right, now you're going to walk. And he takes one or two steps, and he falls. But now, you have taken your hands off of him. But you're not too far away. You're right there. Now, here's what God does to us sometimes. We don't understand this. Sometimes, depending upon what he wants to teach us, he's like a heavenly father teaching us to walk in a difficult place. And it's if the Lord withdraws his hands and lets us walk, and he's not any further away from us than an earthly father would be from his son whom he's trying to teach to walk. And we begin to walk and we feel, God, where are you? He's right there.
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0: Have you ever wondered if it's really possible to come back to God after failure, after fear, after feeling far away from Him? Welcome to Through the Bible, where Dr. J. Vernon McGee is going to remind us of this simple, hope-filled truth. There's always a way back to the altar. The arms of the Father are still open, whether you're Abraham, the prodigal son or daughter, or anyone who longs to return to God. It's comforting truth. No one is ever too far gone to come back to Him. We're in Genesis chapter 12 as our study continues, and we'll see this played out in the life of Abraham through conflict, through unfair circumstances, and through choices that test trust. Even though this story unfolded thousands of years ago, it still feels close to home. Family conflict, relationship conflict, and learning how to trust God when life just doesn't seem fair. It's all part of the human story, and God meets us right where we need Him. Before we begin, though, let me share a couple of letters from listeners of our Swahili program in Burundi, a small nation in eastern Africa where God is powerfully at work through His Word. One listener writes this: "Good evening. I'm so grateful for this Bible teaching, which has completely renewed the way I see my life. Before I discovered it, I felt far from God and unsure of my true purpose. As I listened, God's Word began to speak directly to my heart, guiding me toward repentance and a deeper relationship with Him. I accepted Jesus as my Lord and Savior, and His presence has brought peace, strength, and clarity. I thank God for using this program to transform my life." Another listener shares this: "I am truly thankful for this program, which has touched my life in a remarkable way. I had been seriously ill and bedridden for days. As I listened to your prayer and put my faith in God, I sensed His presence surrounding me with peace and hope. Day by day, my strength returned and the pain vanished completely. Now I'm fully healed and renewed, both physically and spiritually. I praise Jesus for His miraculous work in my life, both in my body and in my heart. He is the giver of good gifts." Well, stories like these remind us that God's Word is alive and active, calling people back to Himself and then restoring men and women and bringing hope in every season of life. It's a message that we never tire of sharing, and it's a message that should give us hope if we're in similar situations. Let's pray. Heavenly Father, thank You that there is always a way back to You. Would You use Your Word to draw hearts to Yourself and then to bring new life where it's needed most? We ask this in Jesus' name. Amen. Now here's Dr. J. Vernon McGee with our study of Genesis 12.
1: Now if you have your Bible, turn with us to the 12th chapter of the book of Genesis. And we're putting in today at verse 13. We're looking at Abraham, and he'll be a subject all the way through the Bible, by the way. And more said about Abraham probably than any other in the Scripture. Now we found that Abraham went into the land after he dilly-dallied in the land of Haran, and God appeared to him when he got into the land. But he didn't stay there, although he went up and down the land, saw that it was a good land. And it's not like it is today, friends. I'd have you know that, because a great many people can't understand how it could be called a land of milk and honey. We'll see that when we get to Deuteronomy, what happened to the land. But it was a glorious land in that day. But a famine came, and this man Abraham goes down to Egypt. And he recognized he'd get in difficulty because of the beauty of his wife. And we read here in verse 12, "Therefore it shall come to pass, when the Egyptians shall see thee, that they shall say, This is his wife, and they will kill me, but they'll save thee alive. Say, I pray thee, that thou art my sister." And by the way, that was a half a lie. A half a lie sometimes is worse than a whole lie. And this time it certainly was to deceive. And Abram said to his wife Sarah, "Say, I pray thee, thou art my sister, that it may be well with me for thy sake, and my soul shall live because of thee." Now, they have found, as many of you know, what are known as the Dead Sea Scrolls over in Qumran, along by the Dead Sea, in caves there. And one set they got, they couldn't unroll it because it was so fragile and had been wrapped so long, the leather, they afraid it would just shatter and come to pieces. They could see one name, Lamech. So they called it part of the book of Lamech and said this was one of the apocryphal books of the Bible. Boy, were they wrong. The nation Israel bought it, and in the museum there, they began to moisten it and soften it, and they were able to unroll it. And what they found out was that it was the 12th chapter, 13th chapter, 14th chapter, 15th chapter of the book of Genesis, of all things, but not the text that we have, rather an interpretation of it. And here in chapter 12, in that part of it, why, it tells about the beauty of Sarah, actually describing her features and telling about how beautiful she was. Well, I think that merely confirms what the Word of God said. Pharaoh certainly wanted her. And then when you get to chapter 13, God told Abram, walk through the land and the length and the breadth thereof. And this scroll gives a first-person account by Abraham of his journey. And the very interesting thing is that that's not Scripture, but it merely confirms Scripture. And it also confirms the fact that that land was just like God said it was. The eyewitness, apparently back in those days, was able to discover it. And whether Abram ever gave a first-hand description, I don't know. But the Word of God doesn't say that. God says it. And that ought to be enough for us. And God puts it on that kind of basis. Now you remember the encounter that he had down in the land of Egypt. The thing was that Pharaoh did take Sarah. And as you well know, in that day, they'd have to go through a period of preparation for a woman to become the wife of a ruler. You find that in the book of Esther. And during that period, God appeared to Pharaoh, said, don't you take that woman, that's another man's wife. And in verse 18 of the 12th chapter, Pharaoh called Abram and said, what's this that thou hast done unto me? Why didst thou not tell me that she was thy wife? Why saidest thou, she's my sister? So I might have taken her to be my wife. Now therefore, behold thy wife, take her, go thy way. And Pharaoh commanded his men concerning him. They sent him away and his wife and all that he had. So God is overruling, but God does not appear to him in the land of Egypt. Now in chapter 13, we see the return of Abram from the land down there. And what we have here is Abram and Lot leave Egypt and return to the land of promise. And Lot here separates from Abraham and goes to Sodom. And what happens? Well, God appears to Abraham for the third time. Long as he's in the land of Egypt, and long as he's still holding on to Lot, God does not appear to him. The minute that he comes back to the land and there's the separation from Lot, God appears to him. Now I begin reading in chapter 13. And Abram went up out of Egypt, he and his wife and all that he had, and Lot with him into the south. Now don't miss this next verse, verse 2 of Genesis 13. And Abram was very rich in cattle, in silver, and in gold. Now again, I repeat, he was the John D. Rockefeller of that day. And he was a very wealthy man at this time. And he went on his journeys from the south, even to Bethel. Now that means he went way north of Jerusalem, under the place where his tent had been at the beginning between Bethel and Hai. Now you see, he had come to the south, around Hebron. Now he goes north of Jerusalem to Bethel. And it's unto the place of the altar which he had made there at the first, and there Abram called on the name of the Lord. This man is a man, you see, that though he may stumble and fall, he comes back to God. How wonderful it is to have a God we can come back to. And Lot also, which went with Abram, had flocks and herds and tents. And Lot did pretty well also, you see, down in the land of Egypt. And the land was not able to bear them, that they might dwell together, for their substance was great, so that they could not dwell together. And there was strife between the herdmen of Abram's cattle and the herdmen of Lot's cattle. And the Canaanite and the Perizzite dwell in the land. May I say, the Word of God's a marvelous Word, if you just only let it speak to you. And will you notice this?

here come Abram and Lot, and they disagree. And then the Canaanite whispers over to the Perizzite and says, look at them. Fighting again. They came into this land, built an altar to the living and true God. My, how we looked up to Abram. And we thought when he first came here, he was such a wonderful man. And we knew he was honest. We knew he was truthful. But look at him now. Look at the strife they're having. And I don't think the Perizzite and the Canaanite were very well impressed by Abram and Lot at this time. Let me say this to you. May step on somebody's toes. I don't know your town. I don't know where you live. But in your town, if you're like other towns in the town I came from, the Methodists and the Baptists and the Presbyterians, they just didn't get along. And they were fighting. And sometimes in the church today, there is these internal fights. And the unsaved man on the outside, he knows about it. May I say to you, he says, if that's Christianity, I don't want any of it. I can get a fight outside. I don't need to join the church to get a fight. The Lord Jesus says to the church today, by this shall all men know that you are my disciples, if you're fundamental and you organize a church. Oh, no. He said, by this shall all men know that you're my disciples if you have love one for another. The Perizzite and the Canaanite, those old rascals, they know when you're fighting on the inside, friend. That's the reason I had an uncle that never came to the Lord. My aunt used to weep and say, oh, he won't listen. Well, you know why? Well, with her lived a sister, another aunt. I used to go there sometimes Sunday for dinner. You know what we had for dinner? Roast preacher. One of my aunts went to the Methodist church, the other went to the Presbyterian church, and oh boy, did they try to outdo each other, talking about the preacher and the fights that were going on. I used to watch my uncle. He'd just sit there and eat. When he'd get up, he'd leave, go down to his club on Sunday afternoon. He'd come home that evening. He wasn't drunk, but he sure had several drinks. May I say to you, they never won him. A lot of people not being won today, my friend, because of the strife that's inside the church. This is an interesting thing right here. The Canaanite and the Perizzite, they dwell in the land, and they still dwell in the land. They're right near your church, by the way. Now will you notice, and Abram said unto Lot, let there be no strife. Now it's Abram, by the way, that makes the division. Abram's a great man. Listen to him. I pray thee, between me and thee, and between my herdmen and thy herdmen, for we be brethren. Is not the whole land before thee? Separate thyself, I pray thee, from me. If thou wilt take the left hand, then I'll go to the right. If thou depart to the right hand, then I'll go to the left. And it took a big man to tell him that. In other words, Lot could choose what he wanted, and Abraham would take what was left. Verse 10, and Lot lifted up his eyes and beheld all the plain of Jordan, that it was well watered everywhere, before the Lord destroyed Sodom and Gomorrah, even as the garden of the Lord, like the land of Egypt, as thou comest unto Zoar. Now that was a beautiful spot in those days. Then Lot chose him all the plain of Jordan, and Lot journeyed east, and they separated themselves the one from the other. Abram dwelt in the land of Canaan, and Lot dwelt in the cities of the plain, and pitched his tent towards Sodom. That's interesting. All his days in that land, when he was with Abram, at night he just pushed back the flap of his tent, look out and say, Ms. Lot, isn't that a beautiful spot down there? In the morning he'd get up and he said, my, it looks so attractive down there, and the grass is always greener in the other pasture. And when the day came when he could make a decision and go, you know the direction he went. No man falls suddenly. It always takes place over a period of time. You begin to lift the flap of your tent, and you pitch your tent towards Sodom, and that's the beginning. Lot lifted up his eyes. He saw the plain, and he heads in that direction. That's the biggest mistake he ever made in his life. Now, he didn't know this, verse 13, but the men of Sodom

0: Sodom were wicked and sinners before the Lord exceedingly. We'll see later what happened to Lot and Mrs. Lot and the family down in Sodom later on. Now, verse 14, and the Lord said unto Abram after that Lot was separated from him. Now, here is the third appearance of God to this man. Lift up now thine eyes and look from the place where thou art, northward and southward and eastward and westward. This is the land God's going to give him. Now, as God continues to appear to him and later on to the other patriarchs, God put sideboards around that land. In other words, he put a border to it and told them exactly the land. He was very specific about it. And by the way, may I just interject this? That ought to get rid of that song, Beautiful Isle of Somewhere. If there ever was a song that needed not to be sung at a funeral, that's the one, Beautiful Isle of Somewhere. Can you imagine Abraham now looking northward, eastward, southward, and westward and singing Beautiful Isle of Somewhere when he was standing right in the middle of it? May I say to you, friends, heaven is a real place, not a beautiful isle of somewhere. Very definite place. The Word of God is quite specific. And those of you that were with us through the book of Revelation know that actually God made it so specific, he put the boundary right around it. And we can know something about it. God does not deal with that which is theoretical, but that which is actual and real. Now God says, and I'll make thy seed as the dust of the earth, so that if a man can number the dust of the earth, then shall thy seed also be numbered. Now you notice what God does for this man. He now labels the land, tells him he's in it. He also confirms again the fact that he's going to have a tremendous offspring, which he has had. Now he says in verse 17, arise, walk through the land in the length of it and in the breadth of it, for I'll give it unto thee. And the very interesting thing is that this scroll, Dead Sea Scroll, they called it the Book of Lamech, and it wasn't that at all. And actually, it describes this particular section of Genesis, and here it says Abraham was to walk through the land in the length and in the breadth thereof, and the scroll gives a first-person account by Abraham of the land, just what it was. It was a wonderful land in that day. Now, verse 18, then Abram removed his tent and came and dwelt in the plain of Mamre, which is in Hebron, and built there an altar unto the Lord. And here he goes again. He's quite an altar builder. You could always tell where Abraham had been. He left a testimony. They've left a footprint on the moon. They've left a flag up there and a little motto, we've come in peace. But they didn't leave the Bible, the Word of God. Well, it wasn't done any good anyway, but it reveals the difference in the age and the thinking of the period in which we live today. The important thing to Abraham was an altar to the Lord. And that's exactly what he built. And Mamre means richness, and Hebron means communion. That's a marvelous place to dwell. I think that you can locate that tree where Abraham was, by the way, in the well that's there. I've been there. It's quite an interesting spot between Hebron and Mamre. And that is where Abram dwelt. And it's a good place to be, in the place of richness and then a place of communion with God. And this seems to have been his home. That's where he's buried today. This is the place that he wanted to go. Now that brings us to chapter 14 of Genesis. And here in chapter 14, we find the first war. And Abraham delivers Lot. And we find the first priest, Abraham blessed by Melchizedek. These are the two great truths that are here. And in one sense, this is one of the most remarkable chapters. Doesn't seem to fit in with the story at all. You feel like it could be left out, that there's a continuity without it. But may I say again, it's one of the most important chapters that we have in the book of Genesis. And we have in this chapter a very remarkable account of two things, the first war, and then this first priest, Melchizedek. Now let's come to the first here, because this is extremely important. It came to pass in the days of Amraphel, king of Shinar, Arioch, king of Elazar, Shedor Laomer, king of Elam, and Tidal, king of nations, that these made war with Bera, king of Sodom, and with Bersha, king of Gomorrah, Shinab, king of Admah, and Shemeber, king of Zeboiim, and the king of Bela, which is Zoar. That's a very good exercise, as you can see, in pronunciation. But this is a very important chapter. Now we find here that, first of all, this is a historical document. The kings of the east defeat the kings of Sodom and Gomorrah. That's what we have here in the first 11 verses. And for quite a few years, the critical, radical scholars rejected this. They said that these men do not appear in history at all, that they are not in secular history, and that this was a rather ridiculous story. Did you know today that these men have been found on monuments, and they've been found on tablets, and that they did exist? In fact, Amraphel is the Hammurabi of secular history. And note this, because it's very important to get this before us here. This is tremendously significant that we have here. Now we find that there was war, and this is the first war that's mentioned. So you see, mankind began early in making war. And now we find that these were joined together in the Vale of Siddim, which is the Salt Sea. 12 years they served Shedor Laomer, and in the 13th year they rebelled. Now, that was what brought the kings of the east, and they came against Sodom and Gomorrah. Now, this is nothing in the world but a historical record, and I'm not intending to read this verse by verse here. And you probably noticed that we've pretty much read the first part of Genesis verse by verse and have dealt with it. That is something I wish we could do for the entire Bible, but there are times when we'll pass over sections, and we're doing that right here. Now, the kings of the east, they come, and they overcome the kings that have joined together around the Dead Sea, the lower part of it. And they're on their way to take back these as captives. Now, if you have a map, and it's nice to have a map in the back of your Bible you turn to, you'll find out they almost went by Abraham's tent in order to leave the Dead Sea, go back up through the Fertile Crescent, and then go back to the land that they came from in the east. Now, we're going to follow that next time, because we're going to see Abraham doing a very remarkable thing as he, with a surprise attack, rescues Lot. Until next time, may God richly bless you.
1: The moment Abraham turned back to God, God was ready to receive him. And that's exactly how he responds to us as well. So if you know the Lord, but maybe you find yourself, metaphorically speaking, living in the land of Egypt instead of the land of promise, well, now's the time to turn around and seek him again. And when you do, you'll find him waiting with open arms, ready to pour his mercy into your life. That truth about God is woven throughout the scriptures, and we see it clearly in our study today. For more resources to encourage you in your walk with the Lord, get our app or visit ttb.org to view our online library and store. 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And if we can help you find something specific, just call us. 1-800-65-BIBLE is the number. And when you do call us, be sure to tell us how you hear about Through the Bible. This information is so helpful as we continue to make wise decisions on where God is directing this ministry to go, and then how we'll share his word with the people there. Now, Abraham's story continues next time when his nephew Lot is kidnapped. How will Abraham respond? Well, hop on the Bible bus when it comes your way again, and we'll find out together.

0: 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Do you know him yet?
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0: The National Weather Service in Melbourne has issued a severe thunderstorm warning for northeastern St. Lucie County until 10 p.m. At 9:26 p.m., a severe thunderstorm was located over Fort Pierce North, or near Fort Pierce, moving east at 20 miles an hour. Hazard, 60 miles an hour wind gusts and penny-sized hail. Source, radar indicated. Impact, expect damage to roofs, siding, and trees. Locations impacted include Walton, Fort Pierce, St. Lucie Nuclear Power Plant, Fort Pierce Inlet, and White City. For your protection, move to an interior room on the lowest floor of a building. Frequent cloud-to-ground lightning is also occurring with this storm. Move indoors immediately. Remember, lightning can strike beyond 10 miles away from a thunderstorm. Torrential rainfall is occurring with this storm and may lead to flash flooding. Do not drive your vehicle through flooded roadways.
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0: International Bible teacher and evangelist Dr. Michael Youssef introduces you to Hannah, a woman experiencing a season of profound brokenness, on this episode of Leading the Way Audio.
1: Some brokenness drives some people into alcohol and drugs. There's some brokenness drives some people into anger, to even toward God. There's still others who may be driven to false religion and godless ideologies. Hannah's brokenness drove her to the knees of prayer. Hannah's brokenness drove her to the altar of God, not bitterness or revenge. Hannah's brokenness drove her to the prayer closet.
0: Welcome to Leading the Way for a lesson from Dr. Michael Youssef, shining a bright light on the beauty that can shine through brokenness. Everyone experiences difficult seasons in life. And today, Dr. Youssef introduces you to Hannah, revealing how, instead of turning her anger to bitterness, Hannah took her brokenness right to the feet of the Savior. It's a valuable lesson that changed the trajectory of her life and can do the same for you. So listen along with me as Dr. Michael Youssef begins an episode of Leading the Way Audio that he's called Living a Life of Prayer.
1: Turn with me, please, to 1 Samuel chapter 1. First, I have to tell you about the tale of two wives. That woman that I'm going to focus on today, named Hannah, which means favored or gracious. Either word can mean that in Hebrew. This woman was truly gracious. She was selfless. She was thoughtful. Although her name could mean favored, as I told you, but she was far from feeling favored. She was inwardly broken at her physical inability to conceive a child. And as we look at her life, you will see that she was favored by God, even when she did not know it. That she was favored by God, and God revealed His favor to her after her brokenness. Hannah was one of two wives of Elkanah. The other wife was named Peninnah. Even though Elkanah favored Hannah over Peninnah, perhaps because she was gracious in spirit, but Peninnah was able to have children and Hannah couldn't. There's a possibility that Elkanah took Peninnah as a second wife because Hannah could not have children. We don't know that. What we know for sure is that there was an intense and painful relationship between those two women, the two wives. Look at verse 6 with me. 1 Samuel 1:6. Hannah's rival provoked her till she wept and could not eat. Year after year, this gracious woman was taunted and tormented by Elkanah's second wife. And what Elkanah's response? Men, are you listening to me? I don't want you to miss this. I don't want you to miss Elkanah's response. It's really important. I'm going to show you. This is a very hard lesson I cannot say I have learned, that I am learning. It's a tough lesson. Verse 8. Elkanah said to Hannah, "Why are you downhearted? Don't I mean more to you than 10 sons? Read my lips." That is a no-no. What is he doing? He guess, like most men, he aimed at fixing the problem. We men are fixers. We just have to fix every problem. When our daughters were teenagers, and whenever they come and mention a problem, as soon as they want to talk about the problem, I'm already having half a dozen answers to their problems. I got solutions. Man, I've always been full of solutions. And I would give them half a dozen. Would you do this? Well, no. But what about this? And what do you do this? Well, what about this? No. What about this? Man, I made it worse. Until my wise wife said to me, "They just want you to listen. They want you to listen." Men of God, listen to me. Whenever your wife is hurting or downhearted, the last thing she wants to hear is how good you've been to her. when she's burdened, when she's sorrowing, when she's heartbroken, she needs empathy. She needs understanding. She needs prayer. Not self-patting on the back. Trying to fix her sorrowful heart makes absolute sense to us men. It does. In fact, when we are down and discouraged and we're with another man in company of a good and godly man who gives us an answer or gives a help us out to think through things, we immediately perk up. But that's our logic. That's not how women feel or want most of the time. Question. What do wives need when they're emotionally down? They need your silent presence. Oh, that's difficult. I know. No words, no advice, no solutions, no fixing of the problem. And listen to this. Prayer on her behalf and asking God to bring her comfort is a great way to minister to her. But even in the rare times when she does not even want you to pray aloud, pray silently. All right, I'm going to move on. Now, you got it? Guys, you got that? You see, there's one thing I need to say that before I get back to the passage about polygamy, the pagan practice of multiple wives. The Bible always records the practice of polygamy. Did you get that? They record it, but never endorsed it. Not once. In fact, the first reference to polygamy in the Bible is in Genesis chapter 4, when a man by the name of Lamech married two wives, Ada and Zillah. Lamech, the first polygamist in the Bible, was the descendant of the first murderer in the Bible, Cain. After Lamech, we see polygamy happens again and again and again in the Scripture. Yet, the Bible never once commended it. Not once. The Bible never once portrayed it in a positive light. In fact, in every case, without exception, in every case without exception, these relationships cause grief and conflict for everyone involved. As a result of Abraham marrying Hagar, Sarah's maid, what happened? We have 3,000 years of conflict between the descendants of Ishmael and the descendants of Isaac. Jacob's polygamy created bitterness among his children until Joseph was sold into slavery. David, oh my goodness, David, his polygamy brought about murder and rape and violence even among his own children. And what do I say about Solomon? He married so many wives, but what they did is they turned his heart away from the Lord. And we ended up, for the last time, of a unified Israel. Nowhere in the Scripture do you find example of polygamous marriage that is healthy, harmonious, and commended by God. Here, Elkanah's polygamy, or polygamous marriage, we see that same corrosive forces at work. Elkanah was a Levite. You know what the Levites are, right? They're the priestly tribe of Israel. But he was not good family priest. But our focus is not on Elkanah. It's on Hannah's prayer of brokenness. Our focus is on how God replaced the years that are eaten by the locusts. Now listen carefully. There's something really, really important here I don't want you to miss that probably even a few years ago would not have made sense. At this point in Israel's time, in Israel's history, it was a time of social upheaval just like ours. Why do I say this? Because in that historical context, it was a time of the judges. This was a time when the nation of Israel has lost its biblical moorings, just like our country. It was a time of moral confusion, just like we're experiencing now. It was a time when Israel drifted aimlessly just as we do now. It was a time when Israel lost its moral and ethical rudder, as our time is now. It was a time of national division and bickering, as our time is now. It was a time when they were truly leaderless, as we are now. In the book of Judges, we hear that again and again, that everyone did what was right in their own eyes. Everyone did what's right in their own eyes. In other words, like our times, they said, I have my truth, you have your truth, there are no absolute truth. They viewed all religions to be equal in value. Idolatry was rampant. Pagan religious practices were practiced by God's people more than the Ten Commandments. They worshiped Baal and Ashtoreth and Moloch more than they worshiped Yahweh. Oh, they worshiped Yahweh one day a week, but the rest of the week they were worshiping all these other gods. Even the priests of Israel were engaged in many corrupt practices. And that is why Elkanah practiced polygamy, which is a pagan practice. But I need to hasten to say, and I really do, I hope that you take heart, that in the darkest of times, whether we get darker or not, it doesn't matter. But in the darkness of time, the sovereign God will intervene and He will do what He does best. He is a delivering God. We don't know that God is raising a Samuel somewhere in this time of darkness and despair. Peninnah was cruel as Hannah was gracious and kind and thoughtful. No doubt, Peninnah's sharp tongue caused Hannah to stain her pillow with tears every night. I don't know about you, but you may have someone like that in your life. You may have someone somewhere in your orbit, someone whose tongue is sharper than a surgeon's couple. Someone whose words wound you deeply. Listen carefully, please. Let Hannah's ultimate outcome be truly an encouragement to each one of us who are in that situation. You might have made mistakes in your early life, and you are paying for it now. You might have engaged in a relationship in the past that has caused you untold pain and suffering now, even though your situation is different from Hannah's, but you may identify with her regret. I want to remind you, I don't want you ever forget, don't ever forget that the sovereign overruling God is the same God who ministered to Hannah, can minister and bless you today. You might have acted in the flesh instead of the spirit. You might have jumped into a situation with both feet instead of praying. You might have tried to improve God's will instead of obeying it. You might have tried to accelerate God's timetable instead of waiting on Him. What you need to do is this. Listen carefully, please. Start thanking God that He is the God of second, third, fourth, fifth, and untold number of chances. You need to thank God for His forgiveness. You need to start thanking God for His overruling power. You need to start asking God to reach all the way deep down where nobody else can reach your brokenness and perform a miracle and repair, renew, and redeem the past. Some brokenness drives some people into alcohol and drugs. There's some brokenness drives some people into anger, to even toward God. There's still others who may be driven to false religion and godless ideologies. Hannah's brokenness drove her to the knees of prayer. Hannah's brokenness drove her to the altar of God, not bitterness or revenge. Hannah's brokenness drove her to the prayer closet. I'm going to say more about that in the next message. But Hannah truly gives us a beautiful example of grace under fire. Character that is tempered in the furnace of adversity. Peace in the midst of the storm. And faith under pressure. Look with me, please, at verses 9 to 11. After they celebrated the feast, Hannah went to the altar to pray. Eli the priest, whose family was messed up, they call it dysfunctional these days, I call it messed up. His own family was messed up. He was in his usual place. In deep anguish, the word of God said, Hannah prayed to the Lord, weeping bitterly, and she made a vow. Lord Almighty, if you will only look upon your servant's misery and remember me and not forget your servant, but give her a son, then I will give him to the Lord for all of his days. This is the very first prayer by a woman recorded in the scripture. Now, it doesn't mean that there were godly women who have prayed before her or since, but this is the first one to be recorded in the scripture. These other prayers were not recorded. I am absolutely convinced that we are going to be astonished when we get to the other side of glory to heaven, and we'll see how many answered prayers, that God answered prayers as a result of these nameless and faceless women of old. Absolutely convinced. I can categorically tell you that the reason I'm serving the Lord today is because of my mother and my sister's prayer. St. Augustine of Hippo credited his salvation to the prayer of his mother, Monica, who prayed for him daily, daily, never give up one day, for his salvation. Now we call him St. Augustine. John and Charles Wesley, who transformed England for Christ in the 18th century, it was because of the faithful hours that Susanna Wesley, their mom, has spent in prayer for each one of them. Only in heaven will we know how many millions of answered prayer because of the prayer of faithful, godly women. Before I run out of time, I need to tell you several things, very important aspects of Hannah's prayer, before I get to it in absolute details and look at the ingredients of that prayer. Her prayer was unspoken. Her lips were moving, but she made no sound. She was not trying to be eloquent or profound or articulate. She prayed out of deep anguish. Look with me, please, verses 12 to 18. 1 Samuel chapter 1. Eli the priest assumed that she was drunk. Isn't that amazing? Isn't that amazing? You know, read the scripture. It reveals human nature the way it is. It's amazing how easily we can misjudge people. How easily we impugn their motives and jump into the wrong conclusions. He thought she was drunk. Another aspect of Hannah's prayer is that she made no attempts to draw attention to herself. My goodness, listen to me. This is a breath of fresh air in this age of victimhood. It's the age of woe me and feeling sorry for ourselves. Hannah was not trying to impress anyone. She was not trying to draw the sympathy of anyone. She was not manipulating anyone's emotions. Why? Because she knew there's only one person who could answer her prayer. She knew there's only one person who can give her all the power and the help she needs. There's only one person who could do the impossible. Only one person who could hear even her silent prayer. You know, I often take huge comfort in the words of the Apostle Paul in Romans 8:26. In the same way, the Holy Spirit helps us in our weakness. When we don't know what we ought to pray for, but the Spirit Himself intercedes for us through wordless groans. Verse 11, Hannah makes a vow to the Lord. If you give me a son, he will become a Nazarite. Actually, that's a word, nadir or nether, in Hebrew, and the word means that he's going to be consecrated totally for God's service, that he's going to be set aside, he will be set apart for God's service. And man, did she keep her word. Did she keep her promise? And that's what I told you that gets to me. I'll talk more about it. But please don't miss what I'm going to tell you. There is nothing wrong with making a vow unto the Lord. But please, please, please, before you make such a vow, be absolutely certain that this is a vow that you will keep, no matter what. You see, there's some people say all sorts of things to the Lord in times of desperation, but then when the pressure is off, they backtrack in their vows. Listen to me. God cannot be mocked. God does not forget. And just because He's merciful and loving and forgiving, you cannot make a promise if you have no intention of keeping it. Can I get an amen? The last thing I want to call attention to is that there is a blessing in persistence in prayer. I remember in my book, Never Give Up, the story I told about George Mueller, because when I was a young guy and I would read George Mueller's biography and how he prayed, and within minutes God answered, within hours God answered, and then I really read his real biography and discovered that he had prayed for things for 40 years and he persisted in prayer. The opposite of persistence is giving up. Oh my goodness, I am absolutely convinced there are so many casualties in the Christian life because of lack of persistence in prayer. The Word of God warns us again and again that our struggle is not with flesh and blood. Our struggle is not with human beings. Listen to me. Our struggle is not against flesh and blood, but with the spiritual evil forces. And they never give up, and so should you. Never give up. Let me conclude on my own testimony. There is no place in which persistence is more rewarding than when you are battling these spiritual forces on your knees. There are no battlefields in which victory is more certain than when you persistently wrestle with the powers of darkness through prayer. There is no battlefield in the world, not Hastings, not Waterloo, not Gettysburg, not Hiroshima. It is more crucial. It's more crucial to the outcome than the battlefield in your prayer closet. This gracious woman, Hannah, has just shown us that we can win great victories on the knees of prayer. All of her agony, all of her pain, only drove her deeper into God's heart instead of revenge and bitterness, anger. She made a promise to God and she kept it. And her son Samuel blessed the world.
0: Thank you for taking time in your day for Leading the Way with Dr. Michael Youssef and his encouragement to take the battles of life right to the knees of prayer. 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
6: Parents were concerned when their daughter was assigned a project requiring her to write from the perspective of a follower of another religion. 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Is that allowed in America? Public schools may teach about world religions as part of their secular academic curriculum. However, courts have warned clearly that assignments should not require students to personally affirm or participate in religious beliefs or practices against their faith. The difference between education and religious participation can be an important constitutional line that the court protects. If your child has been required to go beyond learning about religion and into affirming that religion, the Christian Law Association would be honored to help you keep that child's religious rights protected.
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11: The more pluralism comes into the church, the greater the level of toleration and the greater the possibility of visible unity, organizational and structural unity. However, there's always a price tag for that. And historically, the price tag has been doctrine.
12: To many onlookers, the church appears fractured and divided. What are we to make of this? 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
11: In the 17th chapter of John's Gospel, Jesus gives the most extensive prayer that is recorded for us in the New Testament. And it is a prayer of intercession, in which he prays for his disciples and for all who believe through the testimony of the disciples. And consequently, that prayer is called Jesus' High Priestly Prayer. Now, one of the central themes of that prayer was that Christ prayed to the Father that his people might be one. It was a prayer for Christian unity. And he went on to say that he prayed that we might be one even as he is one with the Father, so that the unity of the people of God, the unity of the church, is to reflect and mirror the same kind of unity that exists between the Father and the Son. Now, we know that the prayers of Christ as our high priest are efficacious, that they are powerful, and that this was a major concern for him, that his people not be divided. Yet, here we are living in the 20th century where the church, at least in its visible manifestation, is probably more fragmented and more fractured than at any time in church history. And so we've seen a crisis with the question, what is the church after all? And so what we're going to be doing in the next few days is looking at the biblical concept of the church, at least in some aspects of the church, which the New Testament refers to as the bride of Christ. We know that very early in the history of the church, we saw the formation of the Apostles' Creed, and many Christians recite the Apostles' Creed on a regular basis in the liturgy of their church services. And after the Creed makes its affirmations about the character of God and about the character of Christ and the work of Christ, it says, I believe in the Holy Catholic Church. So that part of the profession of faith of the Christian is a profession of faith concerning the church. Now, that confessional proclamation was extended even further in the 4th century with the Nicene Creed. In the Nicene Creed, we get some of the classic marks of the church, in which the church was defined historically with 4 adjectival qualifiers, 4 statements that are made about the church that are guidelines for our understanding of the church. And these 4 are that the church is one, holy, Catholic, and apostolic. And so as we begin our study of the nature of the church, I want to look at these 4 descriptive categories as they define the nature of the church. First of all, that the church is one. The last survey I saw indicated that in the United States of America alone, there are over 2,000 distinct Protestant denominations. Among them are included such churches as the Church of the Ladder Up to Heaven, number one, and the Church of the Ladder Up to Heaven, number two, which split from the Church of the Ladder Up to Heaven, number one. We have a multitude of Presbyterian denominations, many of which are called split peas because they represent splits from larger denominations. You have to know the alphabet to be able to incorporate the Baptist churches that abound, the GARB and all the rest. And we abbreviate these churches with their letters. It's also true of the Lutherans and so on. And so it's been something of a scandal to see this proliferation of denominations that mark the landscape of the church in America. And it's true not only in America, but around the world as well. In the 16th century, at the time of the Protestant Reformation, the schism that occurred with the protest of Luther and the reformers was really greater in its ramifications than the so-called Great Schism that broke the church between the Eastern and the Western manifestations of historic orthodoxy. Because after the Reformation protest, we saw this proliferation of manifold denominations. One of the concerns that the Roman Catholic Church had in the 16th century with Luther was the concern that Luther's teaching would indeed inspire such fragmentation, particularly when Luther was advocating that the Bible be placed in the hands of the laity, and he insisted on what he called the right of private interpretation of Scripture for each individual Christian. Erasmus of Rotterdam challenged Luther about that and said to Luther that if you put the Bible in the hands of untrained lay persons who don't know the ancient languages and so on and are not under some clearly defined ecclesiastical authority, a floodgate of iniquity will be opened. And Luther responded to that, indicating his grave concern that that kind of unbridled individualism would indeed emerge and that people on their own whims would turn the Bible into a wax nose and form it and shape it and make it say whatever they wanted to say and try to establish all kinds of false doctrine by illegitimate appeals to the Scripture. And Luther was acutely conscious of that danger. Nevertheless, he said that the Bible is so clear on the essential message of redemption, and that that message is so important to be put into the hands of the masses, that he would take the risk of all of this floodgate of iniquity to explode onto the church by turning the Bible loose to the people. And he finally said, if a floodgate of iniquity occur, so be it. Well, it did occur. And the reformers themselves were not able to maintain a united front. Luther and the Calvinists, the Lutherans and the Calvinists couldn't get it together. The Anabaptists and the Reformed people couldn't come to agreement. And so we've seen all these different churches develop over history, all claiming to be faithful to the New Testament witness. And obviously, they can't all be being faithful to the New Testament witness because the disagreements at times are so sharp. And so how are we to understand and respond to Christ's prayer for the unity of the church and for the ancient church's declaration that the church is one? Now, there have been different approaches to this. In the 20th century, we have seen what has been labeled as the ecumenical movement, which was an attempt through the World Council of Churches and other movements to move in the direction of forming or reforming these denominational splinter groups into one centralized ecclesiastical body. The whole goal of the ecumenical movement was to restore unity to the visible church. Now, one of the things that we've seen as a result of this push towards unity is an increasing number of mergers between denominations that formerly were divided. Now, one of the problems with mergers, as we have seen in history, is this tendency. It doesn't happen in every case, but the tendency is that every time two churches merge into one church, you end up with three churches, not just with one church, because the dissident groups who oppose the merger have a tendency to not participate in the merger and continue a new denomination.

from many one, recognizing that in our culture, people from all kinds of backgrounds, ethnic backgrounds, national backgrounds, religious backgrounds, came to the shores of the New World, and America became a melting pot for all of these different strands of cultures and traditions. And we've tried to establish a nation where the people are united under one government with one language, in spite of all of these various and disparate backgrounds. And pluralism, however, as an ism, seeks to be a structure or a philosophy that allows for a wide diversity of viewpoints and doctrines to coexist within a single body. And because so many doctrinal disputes have emerged within the structure of some churches, churches have tried to keep the peace of the church and the unity of the church, and yet at the same time accommodate differing views within the church. And so this principle of pluralism has been embraced in order to accommodate differing viewpoints. Now, the more pluralism comes into the church, the greater the level of toleration and the greater the possibility of visible unity, organizational and structural unity. However, there's always a price tag for that. And historically, the price tag has been doctrine, has been the confessional purity of the given churches. Now, you saw in the 16th century and in the 17th century, when the Protestant movement began, that the various groups, such as the Church of England, or the Presbyterians in Scotland, or the Baptists in various places, created what were called confessions. They were creedal statements that set forth the doctrines that were embraced and confessed by these particular churches. And in the main, what these confessional documents would indicate, such as the 39 Articles of the Church of England, or the Helvetic Confession, or the Belgic Confession, or the Scots Confession, all these different confessions, what they contained were, first of all, a reiteration of that body of doctrines that had passed down through the centuries, that had their roots in terms of historic expression in the so-called ecumenical councils of the first several centuries, like the Council of Nicaea, the Council of Chalcedon, the Council of Ephesus, the Council of Constantinople, and so on, where these Catholic doctrines were held in common among all Christians, such as the doctrine of the Trinity and the person and work of Christ, and so on. But then these confessions of the 16th and 17th century would then go beyond these points of Catholic doctrine and spell out, in many cases, in fine detail, the particular beliefs and views of these various denominations. And so for centuries, Protestantism was defined in terms of the individual church institutions confessionally, by virtue of that body of doctrine that was confessed by each organization. But in our day, part of the impact of the ecumenical movement is to kind of historicize or relativize these older confessions. And an attempt is made in some churches to broaden the confessional basis along the lines of pluralism in order to achieve the unity of the visible church. I can remember one of the first theological crises that I had to be engaged in my own tradition, was over a proposed new confession for the old United Presbyterian Church called the Confession of 1967. When it was introduced

0: for evaluation and examination and study around 1965, I was invited to be part of a panel of theologians to evaluate this new confession, examine it, and to offer certain suggested emendations and so on to it. And that created quite a controversy in the church I was a member. And the proposal was that in that church where we had the Westminster Confession for centuries being the defining confessional doctrinal statement of the old Presbyterian church, the proposal was to add to that single confession several other confessions like the Scots Confession, the Barman Declaration of the 20th century, and the Confession of 1967. And I remember when I was ordained, however, there was only one confession in the church. It was the Westminster Confession. And everyone who was ordained had to take a vow before God and before the church that they embraced the system of doctrine within that confession, and you promised to uphold it and so on. Well, after the confessional basis was changed in 1967, the Westminster Confession remained on the books, but other confessions were added to it. And I had a strange experience that I want to use as an illustration. When Ligonier Ministries began in Pennsylvania in 1971, I was invited by some people in the Pittsburgh area to come and begin this ministry, and I said I wouldn't do it unless I received a call from the presbytery to do it and had the endorsement of the church to do it. I wasn't interested in a wildcat, Lone Ranger type ministry, and so those people who wanted me to start this ministry went to the local presbytery and asked them to submit a call to me. Well, the process involved that I would go before the presbytery to be examined to see that my credentials were in order and so on. And so I went to the presbytery meeting, and there was an examining committee. And as they were examining me about their theology, one of the questions that one person raised was this. They said, Dr. Sproul, which of the confessions in the Book of Confessions of our church most accurately reflects your theology? And I thought that was a legitimate question, and I didn't hesitate. I said, well, that would be the Westminster Confession. And the person that asked me that question became irate and said to me, what's wrong with the rest of the confessions? I said, I didn't say anything was wrong with the rest of the confessions. You asked me which one I found the most accurately represents my position. And this person was very angry because this person didn't like the Westminster Confession of Faith. So after the questioning period was up, they asked me to leave the room while they would discuss my call and determine whether I was acceptable to them and so on. And so before I left the room, I asked to make a statement. And they said, what's that? And I said, if you decide not to accept me in this presbytery, I hope it will not be because I believe the doctrine contained in the confession under which I was ordained and which you were ordained. And I left the room. What could they do? They had to approve of me because otherwise they had to confess to perjury on their own. But it was an interesting experience for me because I saw what was happening with an attempts to keep confessions from the past that some people still believed in, but yet neutralize those confessions by adding other ones so that people wouldn't be bound by the historic views of the church. Now, that sort of thing that happened there has been proliferated widely in the church today, trying to get out from under the confessional basis of the past and to leave room within the church for a broad horizon to accommodate wide divergences of beliefs. All of this in the cause of the visible unity of the church. If you are a part of a church, I'd like to ask you today why you belong to the church you belong to, or why do you go to the church to which you go? I've noticed, for example, that people have a tendency in this day and age to flit between denominations. And the tendency is to go where they like the pastor, or they like the preaching, or they like the music, or they like a particular program, and people feel comfortable moving from denomination to denomination, from church home to church home. And rarely do we find people paying attention to what the church believes. Now, when the church was called to unity in the New Testament, we remember that the Apostle Paul spoke of the unity of the church in these terms, that the church is to be united in that we have one Lord, one faith, and one baptism. That is, that the unity is not something that is merely superficial in terms of a unified organization or a unified methodology, but the first thing, it is a unified confession of faith in the person and work of Christ. And secondly, that the content of our faith is something we agree with. That's the place that we have fallen down, where the church's unity has been broken.
1: 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This week on Renewing Your Mind, we're considering the church. As R.C. Sproul explains how the truth of Scripture is the basis for church unity, and he discussed the marks of a biblical church. 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Thank you. Well, you frequently hear R.C. Sproul's preaching and teaching on Renewing Your Mind, but throughout the month, you'll also hear from other gifted teachers. But did you know that there is a podcast that exclusively features teaching from R.C.? It's called Ultimately with R.C. Sproul, and new episodes drop 3 times a week. 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
0: We, as God's creatures who bear his image, are called to mirror and to reflect his character. When God gathered the nation at Sinai and gave to them his law and constituted them as a unique commonwealth among all of the nations of the world, he said to his people, "You shall be holy, even as I am holy." This was not a new calling. That responsibility of being holy because God is holy was rooted and grounded in creation itself. When God made us and fashioned us, he said, "Let us make man in our own image." An image is a likeness of something. Being created in the image of God, among other things, means that we, as God's creatures who bear his image, are called to mirror and to reflect his character. We are to mirror and reflect his holiness.

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1: Thank you for joining us today. This is R.C. 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
2: 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Listen as I share a very important point with you concerning critical issues of the aging experience. Lost your glasses? Forgetting things? 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Although our memories do change as we age, some changes are normal and some are not. There are both reversible and irreversible causes of memory loss. Irreversible causes include Alzheimer's disease, Lewy body disease, and vascular dementia. Long-term chronic alcohol abuse can cause a type of dementia that mimics Alzheimer's. Reversible causes may include depression, medications, and lack of sleep. There are many, many more medical conditions to consider. Your primary care doctor may offer an annual memory screening. There are also community-based free memory screenings available. There's a great deal of hope in the research world these days, and part of the key is early diagnosis. Don't assume anything if you or someone you care about is getting forgetful. Please get checked out. Did I say something today that got your attention? I'm Donna True, and I can be reached at 772-223-7800, Council on Aging of Martin County at the Kane Center. That's 772-223-7800.
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2: With prayer and to God and Lord, we realize that when we're here opening your word, that we're not in a vacuum. Lord, we're not alone. We're not just ourselves here, but you're here. And you're here, Lord, to teach us, instruct us, guide us. And we're so grateful for that. And so we want to say thank you to that. And we want to say that we're looking forward to what you will speak to our hearts through your word this morning. In Jesus' name, amen. All right, if you turn in your Bibles to John chapter 9, verse 35 here, it's just kind of hard to leave this section here about this man because it's such a profound chapter here, chapter 9. But this is where we're picking up this morning now in verse 35. Jesus heard that they had cast him out. And when he had found him, he said unto him, "Dost thou believe on the Son of God?" He answered and said, "Who is he, Lord, that I might believe on him?" Jesus said unto him, "Thou hast both seen him, and it is he that talketh with thee." And he said, "Lord, I believe." And he worshipped him. And Jesus said, "For judgment I am come into this world, that they which see not might see, and that they which see might be made blind." Some of the Pharisees, which were with him, heard these words and said unto him, "Are we blind also?" Jesus said unto them, "If you were blind, you should have no sin. But now you say, 'We see,' therefore your sin remaineth." Last time we were looking at this, we saw how this healed man had quite a day. This all happened in one day. And this was the same day in which in the morning, he started off his day, he was blind. And then in the afternoon, he's being interrogated by the Sanhedrin court, and he's being urged to turn away from Jesus and to say Jesus is a sinner. But this man, all alone, before these accusers, he stands firm. And he's like Jesus before Pilate, where it was said about in 1 Timothy 6:13, it says that before Pontius Pilate, Christ Jesus, before Pontius Pilate, witnessed a good confession. That's this man. This healed man had witnessed a good confession of Jesus, as he said to them about Jesus in verse 17, they say unto the blind man again, "What sayest thou of him?" Speaking of Jesus, "That he hath opened thine eyes." He said, "He's a prophet." We can just picture the scene. And the scene is dramatic. The accusers are wanting the healed man to say, "He's a bad man. Jesus is a bad man." So they ask him in verse 17, "What sayest thou of him?" Now we can see the blind man kind of thinking this through in himself. He said, "Now I know what they want me to say. They want me to say he's a bad person. But what do I want to say about Jesus? Let's see what would be a really good person. I know a prophet. A prophet's a really good person. That's who I'm going to say Jesus is." And so the man declares in verse 17, he's a prophet. And we can see the man standing assured and convinced Jesus is a prophet. And then the man, and they urge him to say bad things about Jesus. And in verse 33, he says, "If this man was not of God, he could do nothing." So here he's saying he came from God. As a result of what he said about Jesus, they throw him out. They cast him out. All he had to do to stay in the good graces with the synagogue, just deny Jesus. That's all. This reminds me of when the Israelis, they denied me citizenship. They said, well, why didn't you just lie and deny Jesus? They said that. But it reminds me when I was told that I was denied Israeli citizenship because I believed that Jesus was God. And then they said, but there's hope for you. They said, just go to a rabbi and deny Jesus. And then the rabbi, he says, oh yeah, we'll do a recircumcision on you. I said, no way. I'd rather retain my citizenship of heaven than give up Israeli citizenship. So there the man, he's totally rejected and he's thrown out of the synagogue. And the words in verse 35 speak volumes about Jesus when it says, when he had found him, Jesus, when Jesus had found the man. I mean, the minute that this man was cast out of the synagogue, Jesus, the hound of heaven, goes on a hunt. And he's on a search. He's got to find this man. And he finds the man, and he's got one goal, and that's to ask the man a question. It's a very important question. It was a question that the man never saw coming, totally did not expect to be asked this question. But he was. In verse 35, it says, when he had found him, he said unto him, dost thou believe on the Son of God? What a surprise for that man. He was not expecting that question. And we can see the man not even understanding so much of what he was being asked. I mean, he's got a lot of question. Who's the Son of God? Where is the Son of God? What does it mean to believe on the Son of God? Lots of questions. But the man knows Jesus, and the man knows that the way to be blessed by Jesus is don't ask a lot of questions, which would just send a message that the man was hesitating. Even though the man, he's so surprised at the question, he doesn't understand so many things. The man has already learned, you just let yourself be guided by Jesus without asking questions. And so the man remembers what happened that very morning when the man didn't ask Jesus when he was making the clay, what are you doing? And when the man was told to go and wash in the fountain of Siloam, the man didn't say, why the pool of Siloam? You know, what's wrong with the water from another source? Why, what's so special? He doesn't do any of that. The man has learned, you only ask the question that you need to ask in order to obey Jesus. And that question was simply, who is he? So I can believe on him. So Jesus has just asked the man if he believes on the Son of God, even though there's so much that the man doesn't understand. One thing he does understand, and that's that he wants to do what Jesus wants him to do. And if Jesus says, it's a good thing for you to believe on the Son of God, then all the man needs to know and all the question in verse 36 is, who is he, Lord? So the man is making it clear why he is asking who the Son of God is. It's not for him to think about it. It's not for him to evaluate, do I want to believe on the Son of God? No. He's already made up his mind. He is going to let Jesus lead him in life. And if Jesus says he needs to believe on the Son of God, then that man just needs to know who's the Son of God. And the man adds in verse 36 a very important statement, that I might believe on him. And again, we got to keep in mind that the man is surprised to be asked this question, because up until this point, who said anything about a Son of God? No one has said anything about the Son of God. Well, they've been talking about you're blind, your eyes, you got to wash, you know. But the man is now letting Jesus guide him to the Son of God so that he can believe on him. So Jesus says to the man in verse 37, thou hast both seen him, and it's he that is talking with you. In other words, he's saying it's he that's talking with you right now. No, that's a huge surprise for the man. I mean, the man didn't know that, and he's really surprised because the man is wondering, who is Jesus? He told the Pharisees he thought he was a prophet. Jesus was a prophet. And now he's really surprised to hear that Jesus is identifying himself as not just a prophet, but as God the Son. And this is really over the top for this man. And there's only one thing left to do for this man. And he says in verse 38, he said, Lord, I believe. And he worshiped him. I mean, Jesus has told him he needs to believe. He needs to put his trust in Jesus as the Son of God. He needs to see Jesus as God. And the man does what you're supposed to do only with God, which is verse 38, he worshiped him. Now the man is feeling the effects of being in a whirlwind. Again, just that morning, he's blind, begging on the street, and he's asking people for money. He can't even see the people. Now it's the afternoon. He sees clearly. He's witnessed a good confession before the Pharisees. Jesus has found him. Now he's hearing that Jesus is God the Son. And the only activity that he has to do is to worship Jesus as God. But he's got to be so surprised because this is the best day of his life. Doesn't get better. And as the man is looking back over his encounter with Jesus, where Jesus is asking him to put his trust, the man tells Jesus that he wants to do that and that he's ready to do that. All he needs to know is who. And Jesus tells him he's looking at him. He's hearing him. He's hearing the Son of God speak to him at that time. And the man is like blown away. And one thing that's blown away is when he's seeing Jesus and he's hearing Jesus and he realizes, I am seeing the Son of God and I'm hearing the Son of God. He didn't even know. He was thinking, I didn't even know who I was looking at. I didn't even know who I was listening to. I didn't know it was the Son of God. But he's got this eagerness about him. And there's an eagerness to respond and do what Jesus wants him to do. And it's so evident as he makes his eagerness known by his question. In verse 36, he answered and said, who is he, Lord, that I might believe on him? And that last statement that he made to Jesus reveals that eagerness, that I might believe on him. Because in verse 36, that man has really made in his statement three significant declarations or statements that really reveal that he has come to a critical third level, which made him ready to be saved. Now, the first level was revealed when he said, who is he? That's level one, step one. That's a statement of need. That man is telling Jesus, I have a need to know. I don't know. And it's like a person who knows he has a need in life, as like a need for knowledge, a need for security, a need for peace. You may notice we have this new sign up there on the side of the chapel there. It's, right now it says MVCC. Nobody knows what MVCC stands for. Might be Marine Veterans Compensation Center or something like that. Place we can get money. But anyways, it's MVCC. And we were talking last Friday. What should we put up there? And so we're coming up with find here, find blank here. You know, find peace here, find hope here, find joy here, find security here, you know. We got a whole bunch of them. And what are we doing when we're doing that? People driving on that street, we're trying to appeal to their heart needs. We're not going to put find money here. You know, we're not going to put find a mate here, you know, but really the heart needs, the spiritual needs, you know, find hope. What are people driving around today? Well, the lost, they don't have hope. They don't have peace. They don't have security. All those things, find that here. So the person here, when he says, who is he, Lord? He's really revealing a need. For a person to know he has a need in life is necessary for him to be saved. We put up all those things on those signs that people drive by and say, I don't need it, I don't need it. Okay, you know, drive on by, you know. It's just the first step. It's just the first step towards salvation, just to know that there is a need in the life, but that's not enough to be saved. I mean, I think of the Billy Graham Crusades that he held in those cities around the world, and millions upon millions upon millions of people came to those crusades. The vast majority of those people who came to those crusades knew that they had needs in their lives, but the vast majority of people didn't leave those crusades saved. Because just to know that you have a need in life, that's not enough. But it's the first step that this man revealed when he said, who is he? Now, the next significant statement that the man said was when he used the word Lord. That's the next one. The man didn't say to Jesus, who is he? And left it there. The man said to Jesus, Lord, who is he, Lord? That revealed the highest respect for Jesus, because to call a person Lord is to call a person higher than me, over me. To call a person Lord is to assume a low position. To call Jesus Lord, that's humility. Humility is so important, because when there's no humility, there's pride. And pride double locks the door to heaven and to God, because of what it says in James 4:6. James 4:6, he giveth more grace, wherefore he saith, God resisteth the proud, but giveth grace unto the humble. And that word resisteth, it's a terrifying word in James 4:6. You know, Bob Dylan's song, Knock, Knock, Knock on Heaven's Door, paints a picture of a person knocking on heaven's door, and heaven's door is not opening. You know, it's like when somebody walks by the car or something like that, and then all of a sudden you hear the click, the door gets locked, you know. You don't want that person to enter your car. So it's the same with that. The word resist, you know, someone approaches the heaven's door, and if they're proud, you hear the click, the door's locked. Paints a picture of a person who knows he's got a need, but he's proud. And the more a proud person cries out to God to help him, the more locked the door to God in heaven becomes to that person. That's the word resisteth in James 4:6. It's the picture that Jesus told us about a group of people in Matthew 7:21, where Jesus talked about those people calling Jesus Lord. And he said in Matthew 7:21, not everyone that saith unto me, Lord, Lord, shall enter into the kingdom of heaven, but he that doeth the will of my Father which is in heaven. Many will say to me in that day, Lord, Lord, have we, very important word, we not prophesied in thy name, and in thy name cast out devils, and in thy name done many wonderful works? And then will I profess unto them, I never knew you. Depart from me, you that work iniquity. That picture in Matthew 7:21 is of people who, first of all, come, as we've talked in the past, with a group mentality of we instead of a personal relationship with Jesus. But they have a need, and they know they have a need. They got to enter heaven. They need to enter heaven. It's a picture of people standing outside of heaven's door wanting to enter in. But it's what they say that bars them from entering in. They said in Matthew 7:22, Lord, Lord, have not we prophesied in thy name, and in thy name cast out devils, and in thy name done many wonderful works? They called Jesus Lord, but not in the same way as this man calls him Lord. They call not with a sense of humility. They call Jesus Lord as they want something. They want it. They want to enter into heaven. And then they give reasons for why they should be led into heaven. And the reasons are what they have accomplished in life. They preached. They cast out devils. They did many wonderful works. But they said that they were saying to Jesus, in essence, we deserve to be led into heaven because of who we are and what we've done. That's pride. When a person says, I'm great and I've done great things, that person is proud. In Proverbs 6:17 says that God hates that. He hates pride. He hates it so much. And he gave us a picture of it in the book of Daniel, what it looks like in the person of Nebuchadnezzar in Daniel 4:28. All this came upon King Nebuchadnezzar. At the end of 12 months, he walked in the palace of the kingdom of Babylon. The king spake and said, is not this great Babylon that I have built for the house of the kingdom by the might of my power and for the honor of my majesty? While the word was in the king's mouth, there fell a voice from heaven saying, O King Nebuchadnezzar, to thee it is spoken, the kingdom is departed from thee, and they shall drive thee from men, and thy dwelling shall be with the beasts of the field. Thou shalt make thee to eat grass as an ox. 7 times shall pass over thee until thou knowest that the Most High ruleth in the kingdom of men and giveth it to whomsoever he will. The same hour was a thing fulfilled upon Nebuchadnezzar, and he was driven from men, and he did eat grass as an oxen, and his body was wet with the dew of heaven till his hairs were grown like eagle's feathers and his nails like bird's claws. The way to come to God, the way to get into heaven is, as the hymn puts it, nothing in my hand I bring, simply to thy cross I cling. Naked, come to thee for dress. Helpless, look to thee for grace. Foul, I to the fountain fly. Wash me, Savior, or I die. So these people in Matthew 7, they were not coming to Jesus with nothing in their hand except clinging to the cross of Christ. They were coming with plenty in their hand. They're coming to Jesus with their hands full of what they did in life. All the preaching, all the casting out devils, all the doing men and wonderful works. And what Jesus told them is that they had to be cast into hell. He told them that the reason it was because he never knew them, which means they never knew him. And the reason that he never knew them and they never knew him was because of pride in their lives. And all they knew was Jesus resisting them. What they needed was grace. And grace means to receive what you don't deserve. And if those people had come to Jesus with nothing in their hand, they would have been coming to Jesus knowing that they didn't deserve to enter into heaven. But they said that because of what they had done, that they deserved to go to heaven, and that disqualified them from entering heaven. Picture we have of a person who knows that he didn't deserve anything to get into heaven is the picture so graphically painted for us of that one thief on the cross in Luke 23:39. One of the malefactors, one of the thieves, which were hanged, railed on Jesus, saying, "If thou be Messiah, save thyself and us." But the other thief, answering, rebuked him, saying, "Dost thou not fear God, seeing that thou wert in the same condemnation? We indeed justly, for we receive the reward of our deeds." He said unto Jesus, "Lord, remember me when thou comest into thy kingdom." Jesus said unto him, "Verily I say unto thee, today shalt thou be with me in paradise." So this man, he says, we are dirty, rotten sinners. When he said in Luke 23:41, we receive the due reward of our deeds. So when that thief on the cross said that he was a dirty, rotten sinner, and dirty, rotten sinners don't deserve anything but judgment and condemnation, so that when that thief then turned to Jesus after making that declaration, "I'm a dirty, rotten sinner," and he turns to Jesus in Luke 23:42, and he said unto him, "Lord, remember me when thou comest into thy kingdom." That thief was saying he knew he didn't deserve to go into heaven. That thief was coming to Jesus with nothing in his hand to show Jesus that he deserved to go to heaven. Thief was asking Jesus for what he knew he didn't deserve. And to ask God for what you know you don't deserve, that's to ask God for grace, because grace is to receive what you don't deserve. And when Jesus heard that thief ask for grace, Jesus immediately, without hesitation, replied in Luke 23:42, Jesus said unto him, "Verily I say unto thee, today," no waiting, "today shalt thou be with me in paradise." He replies immediately with grace to the undeserving sinner, because that's who Jesus is. In John 1:14, "The word was made flesh, dwelt among us, we beheld his glory, the glory is of the only begotten of the Father, full of grace and of truth." Jesus is full of grace, but the grace that Jesus has is restricted to only one type of person, and that person is to James 4:6. James 4:6, "He giveth more grace, wherefore he saith, God resisteth the proud, but giveth grace unto the humble." The grace of Jesus is restricted to only the humble. And when he healed that blind man, and that blind man called Jesus Lord, it wasn't the same as those proud people in Matthew 7 who called Jesus Lord, Lord. Just the fact in Matthew 7 that they called Jesus Lord, Lord, it just reminded me.
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2: Oh, Teddy.
3: I've been trying to breathe life into him, but I'm sorry.
4: It was all my fault. I took his button. I was teasing him. That's why he jumped in after it.
2: Pray for him, Nancy.
4: I don't know how.
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0: Well, hello there. It's good to have you back. You're always welcome here at Lamplighter Theatre. On our last visit...
1: I tried to be lenient with you after the excitement of the soldiers coming to town. And I'm afraid I've been too lenient.
2: What's going on here? You're always causing mischief, and now you're stealing my sheep!
3: Boy, your mother's had all she can handle from you.
4: I've let Bully get the best of me and join the enemy. And that's being a deserter.
5: Mrs. Platt!
1: Mercy! Is it Teddy?
5: I'm sorry, Mrs. Platt. He's dead.
1: No!
5: I'm sorry, Mrs. Platt. He jumped in the river after his button and it was my fault. Oh, Mrs. Platt!
1: God, please help my boy. Take me to him, Nancy. Where is he? Where's my boy?
5: Oh, no.
6: Mrs. Platt.
1: Oh, Teddy.
6: I've been trying to breathe life into him, but I'm sorry.
1: No, don't give up, please. Keep trying.
6: Oh, very well. Can you hold his feet up and...
1: Teddy. God, please. Pray for him, Nancy.
5: I don't know how.
1: Oh, Mother, please heal my Teddy and comfort Nancy, please.
6: What? This can't be.
1: What is it?
6: I thought I felt a pulse, but there wasn't one before.
1: Teddy? Teddy!
6: I can't believe it.
5: He's alive.
1: He's alive.
6: Teddy? Can you hear me?
4: Mother.
1: I'm here, darling. I'm right here. Can you say more?
6: Oh, he's unconscious, but he's breathing. I can't believe it. As sure as I stand here, that boy wasn't alive when Jonathan Green brought him in.
1: Thank you, Doctor. Thank you. Thank you, God.
6: Jonathan just left to meet you. He thought he had terrible news for you. The boy seems to be sleeping peacefully.
1: Oh, thank you. I'd like to take him home now.
6: Yes, very well. Keep him warm and try to give him water. I'll come by later tonight to check on him, but I must warn you, he still may not survive. He went a long time without breathing.
1: But he's breathing now. And for that, I am so thankful. Whatever the future holds, it's in God's hands.

0: Lord, we plead with you on young Teddy's behalf that you would be his rescuer, as he wavers now between life and death. We ask you to heal his body and restore his mind. We pray for a miracle. In Jesus' name. Amen.
1: Amen.
0: Remember to be in prayer for the Platt family this week. You are dismissed. Nancy, child, have my handkerchief.
2: Oh, Mr. Upperton, I'm a terrible and awful girl. It's my fault Teddy might die. My fault.
0: There are many people praying for him. God does miracles.
2: But what if he doesn't this time? What if Teddy dies?
0: Then we'll see him again when there's no more pain, no more sorrow, no more death, and no more tears.
2: Oh, I don't deserve to be in a place like that. It was all my fault. I took his button. I was teasing him. That's why he jumped in after it.
0: Shush, Nancy. No one deserves forgiveness. That's why Jesus died. Remember the hymn we just sung a moment ago?

0: He's been sleeping for 3 days now. There must be something the doctor can do.
1: He's been in there for nearly half an hour. Maybe I should go and see if he needs anything.
0: You sit right there and drink your tea. You haven't slept since you brought him home. Dr. Stevens will come and get you if he needs you.
1: How's he doing?
2: The same. But he's still breathing well and his heartbeat is steady.
0: Will he ever wake up again?
2: That's hard to say. He may pull through, but even if he wakes, it's doubtful he'll completely recover.
1: How do you mean?
2: Well, his brain may not work the same. Things he could do before, reading, walking, talking, he may not be able to do again.
1: Oh.
2: You must be prepared.
1: Thank you, Doctor.
2: Yes. Good day, Mrs. Platt.
0: He would be simple.
1: Never the same. I'd better put another blanket on him. It could be chilly tonight.
0: Winter is coming.
1: Oh, my sweet boy. I'll love you no matter what. But I'll continue to pray that our God will heal you completely. You are a soldier in his army, and I believe he has special plans for you. I just hope those plans are for here on Earth. That's all right, my love.
3: Mother?
1: Oh, Teddy! You're awake! He's awake!
3: Where's my button?
4: There we go, darling.
1: Step by step. Slowly now. We're almost there.
4: Oh, there you go.
3: It's nice to finally be out of bed. But I'm so tired. My legs are wobbly.
1: Just rest, darling. It's fine. A month in bed is a long time.
0: I'll make you some tea. And look at the flowers and grapes Mrs. Green brought over.
1: Oh, how nice of her.
0: It seems as though we've had a steady stream of visitors through here. And more gifts than I know what to do with. Especially the live ones.
1: The live ones?
0: Indeed. I've already let a frog and a turtle go in the garden today. And I don't even want to know what's in that package from Sam. But it moves every now and again.
1: Oh, no.
3: Will I ever be the same?
1: Oh, you're getting stronger every day. You've come a long way these last few weeks.
3: But I lost my button. I always thought I would die if I lost my button.
0: Well, you won't. I've already lost a son, and I'm not losing a grandson. So I'm keeping you around. Now, here's your tea.
3: Thank you, Grandmother.
1: Teddy, I know you feel real sorrow for your lost button, but if you bear your sorrow well, your captain will be pleased.
3: Maybe if I bear my sorrow well, God will somehow return my button.
0: That button, I'm afraid, is long gone. Probably drifted out to sea by now.
3: Perhaps. Has Nancy come to visit?
0: I dare say every child in town has been at this doorway, but none more than that little lass. She stops by every day on her way to school to ask how you are.
3: Why did she never come in to see me?
0: I always offer, but each time she tells me she can't.
3: I would like to see her.
5: This is Lamplighter Theatre at lamplighter.net.
6: Imagine a place where craftsmanship still matters. where stories are sculpted with beauty, truth, wonder, and wisdom. Welcome to Lamplighter Ministries, a place where truth is creatively communicated without compromise, where inspiration and discipleship are woven together, where stories linger long after the final chapter, shaping choices, convictions, and character. Now with over 300 stories, what started as a spark has turned into a flame. But this flame doesn't burn alone. Lamplighter is a non

0: that now, girl. Let's drag it in.
1: I'm using all my strength.
0: There. Take a look.
1: Look at all this. The button must be in here somewhere.
0: I certainly hope so. My back is about to give out.
1: Thank you for helping me drag the river.
0: Well, I couldn't stand seeing you with that long face, traipsing along the banks each day, searching for that button. Might have drowned yourself, you know?
1: I hoped it would wash up on the shore. I don't think I can face Teddy without his button in my hand.
0: You might need to. Most likely that button is 30 miles downstream by now.
1: Tin cans. Rocks. A shoe. I don't see it. But it has to be here. It has to be. I need God to give me a miracle.
0: Don't you think he already has?
1: Because Teddy's still alive.
0: Because I'd come to fish at just that moment and was able to jump right in. Because he gave you a squawky scream that could be heard for miles.
1: I suppose that's true.
0: You should visit your friend. I'd think he'd want to see you.
2: There's someone here to see you.
3: Who is it?
2: Come on. He'll be pleased.
1: Hello?
3: Nancy! You came!
1: Oh, Button Boy, will you ever, ever forgive me? If you had died, I would have lived the rest of my life knowing I'd killed you.
3: No, Nancy, I was just as stubborn. I shouldn't have tried to fight with you.
1: I go to the river every day. And Farmer Green brought a big net one day, and we dragged up a lot. And I sifted through everything. But the button wasn't there. I hope it will be washed ashore one day. And so I look along the banks, but I haven't seen any sign of it yet.
3: Don't tell Grandmother, because she'll think it silly. But I pray every day that the Lord will return it to me. If you ask him too, maybe he'll do it quicker. That is, if you enlist.
1: Oh, Teddy, I was such a selfish girl. I spoke to Reverend Upton after your accident and told him how awful I was, and I didn't deserve to go to heaven. And he told me that being good doesn't get us to heaven. That's why Jesus died on a cross.
3: So you enlisted then and there?
1: No. I still needed to think about it. But Mother and I spoke about it that evening. And she shared how Jesus came to rescue us, because we could never be good enough. Then it all started to make sense. So Mother and I prayed together that very night.
3: Nancy, that's wonderful. So are you a soldier or a sailor?
1: A sailor, of course.
3: Well, at least you're enlisted.
1: And every day, I pray that he helps you get better.
3: And now you can ask our captain if he can bring my button back.
1: Yes, I will. You know, I still remember, in the field that day, when you talked about what you thought heaven would be like. And I wondered, when you laid in the doctor's office, if you were flying on the back of an angel like you dreamed.
3: All I remember is falling asleep. Oh, I'm so glad you're in the army with me, even if you're in a sailor's uniform.
1: Yes, now we'll be able to see what heaven is like together.
3: So, are you fighting the enemy now too?
1: Yes, but I do need your help.
3: With what?
1: I need a good name for my enemy.
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2: It's good to see you have your appetite back.
3: Teddy, while you were resting, Mrs. Henry came round with your school lessons.
2: It's kind of her to come by.
4: Yes, even if it is with multiplication tables. Did you tell her the doctor said I could go to school soon?
3: Yes, after Christmas. But that's only a couple of weeks away.
2: Oh. Were you expecting anyone?
3: Well, not this late in the day. May I help you?
5: Yes, ma'am. Do you have a boy named Teddy Platt?
3: I do.
5: Oh, my name is Tim Stokes. I'm known round here as Bouncer.
4: Bouncer? Bouncer, please come in.
2: Settle down, boy, and stay in your seat. You're hopping around like there's a squirrel in your pants.
4: Remember, Mother, I told you about Bouncer. He's the soldier I was going to have over for tea.
3: Yes.
4: But he never came. I think I offended him.
3: Oh, please have a seat, Mr. Stokes.
2: Would you care for some dinner?
5: No, thank you, Mum. I only have to say a few things and then I'll be on my way.
4: I'm sorry for whatever I said to hurt you. Truly, I've thought and thought about what I said and... Did I say something to upset you?
5: Well, you did, but... Well, nothing wrong. You see, when you said your father's name, I recognised it.
4: You knew my father? But you didn't like him.
5: Oh, I liked him very much. We were in the same line regiment, but... I'm the reason he was killed.
3: No, but he died in battle, shot by the enemy.
5: And he was shot because he went back for one of his injured comrades.
3: Yes.
5: And that soldier was me.
3: Oh, God have mercy.
4: You? You were the one who father saved?
5: Aye. Your father, he was the bravest soldier I ever met. And I was the most fearful. When the enemy charged us, I turned back and ran. I was shot in the leg. Your father was still carrying the colours when he came to my rescue. It was all my fault.
4: And that's why he didn't come home with me that day.
5: I felt guilty every day of my life. And then to meet John's son. I couldn't do it. I couldn't be around your family and sit at your table where your father ought to be sitting.
3: Oh, you dear man.
5: I couldn't tell you the truth. I've never been so ashamed.
4: But you've come now. And I'm so glad you did.
3: Oh, yes. We certainly are, Mr. Stokes. It's a pleasure to meet you.
5: Colonel sent word that Teddy was pretty sick. That he nearly died. As you know, the soldiers were pretty fond of him. Whenever anyone's telling a real lively story, we call them button boy tales. But I knew when I heard about what happened to you that I had to come back and give you something. Here.
4: It's a button. Just like father's.
5: It is your father's button.
4: Father's? But I don't understand. How did you find it in the river?
5: I've had this button ever since your father gave his life for me. It came off while they were trying to save him. But he was already gone. I held on to it that night. And I've held on to it ever since. As a reminder of your father's sacrifice for me. But when I heard you lost your father's button, I knew I had to come.
4: Oh, it's his button.
3: Thank you, Mr. Stokes. I'll sew it on your jacket tonight, Teddy.
4: Bouncer, you do know you're forgiven, don't you?
5: Son, I'm not deserving of forgiveness. I'm just returning what's rightfully yours.
4: Of course you don't deserve forgiveness. If you did, then Jesus, our captain, wouldn't have had to charge through the enemy lines to rescue us. But God forgave you because he loves you. And if God forgives you, I need to forgive you too.
5: Boy, I don't think he'd care to rescue a turncoat like me. I've done some awful bad things in my life.
4: But that's why he died. To save you. Just like my father did.
5: I'll be indebted to your father for the rest of my life, but I can't believe God would care so much.
4: Then here. Take this.
5: With the button?
4: Teddy.
5: No. I brought it here for you to keep. It's yours.
4: Bouncer, I believe my captain sacrificed everything for me. And for you too. This button means a lot to me. But it's nothing compared to what he has given me. He gave me his life. And I hope, if you hold on to it, that maybe someday you'll believe God loves you. Even more than I love that button.
5: Ooh. I'll think about it, but I can't take this.
4: You have to. It's my orders.

0: Another one. Now I've got 4 fish to your 2.
1: I'll pass you up yet. You just wait.
0: Very well. But I'll be waiting till my old grey beard comes down to my knees and I've no teeth left. Oh, did I tell you? A letter from Bouncer came yesterday.
1: What did he say?
0: He started reading the Bible with Walter and 2 other soldiers. He said he's starting to really feel God can forgive him.
1: That's wonderful. Does he still have the button?
0: He keeps it in his pocket all the time and says he remembers our conversation every time he holds it in his hand.
1: Hey, look who's over there fishing.
0: Farmer Green. We should call to him.
1: And scare away the fish. He'd have a fit. Come on, let's walk over there and say hello.
0: Fine, but this means I win the fishing contest.
1: You didn't win. We're continuing it tomorrow.
0: You can't continue it later. That's like telling the enemy... Pardon me, could we resume this battle tomorrow so I may have a spot of tea? Perhaps that's how they do it in the Navy, but...
1: Sailors are out at sea for months and months. They live on salted beef and dry bread. No stopping for tea for them. Unlike your soldiers, who march through town and get to feast on tea cakes and meat pie.
0: Shh. Look.
1: He's sleeping.
0: You know what we can do, don't you?
1: Teddy, you wouldn't. Didn't you learn your lesson last time?
0: I certainly did. Which means this time...
1: What's in the bag?
0: Mother sent me some gooseberry pudding for my lunch. You'll be surprised to see it next to him when he wakes up. All right, come on.
1: You're a good soldier, Button Boy.
0: Just following orders.
1: Do you think your mother has some more gooseberry pudding at home?
0: Yes, let's run back and get some. Come on!
1: I am! Teddy Platt, what are you doing?
0: Crossing the footbridge, of course.
1: You ought not. I'm a girl, and girls should go first.
0: But I'm a soldier, and I have to scout for the enemy.
1: Well, I'm a sailor, and I can handle the enemy just as well as you can. Besides, I'm faster than you.
0: Oh, yeah?
1: Oh, yeah.

0: You've been listening to Teddy's Button, selected from the Lamplighter Family Collection of Rare Books. 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It was written in 1890 by Amy Lefevre. 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Music was composed by John Campbell. Jess Harnell played Finian Jones, and Townsend Coleman was Bill Baines. Teddy was played by Hugo Docking. Nancy was Dominique Drew. Mother and Mrs. Henry was Susan Braun. Grandmother, Janet Henfrey. Reverend Upton, Michael Hockey. Farmer Green was played by Mervyn Stutter. Mrs. Green was Christina Greatrix. Sam, Harry Smith. Bouncer, Peter Morton. Walter was played by Stuart Pendred. And the Doctor and Alfred were played by Philip Sherlock. Recorded at the Sound House in London and in Salami Studios, North Hollywood. Production assistants, Jared Brandon and Cassidy Drury. I'm your producer, John Fornoff. Your executive producers, Mark and Deborah Hamby. And our host, John Reese Davis.
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0: If we're going to tackle any subject in Scripture, which we do, we regularly tackle one subject after another, we're not going to do it using our 10 favorite verses. 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
1: Hi, this is Kim from sunny South Florida, and I'd like to share with you some exciting things that God is doing in the world of arts and entertainment. Join me now for A Heart for Hollywood. Proverbs 27:11 says, "Be wise, my son, and bring joy to my heart." Bringing joy to God's heart. I'd always interpreted that verse to mean, if I'm godly, I'll have some sort of joy. No, when I'm following God, it makes him happy. He gets joy by seeing his children being wise, using and applying the instruction that he's given us. As a teacher, I feel joy when my students are applying the wisdom that I've given them. That brings me joy. As parents, we feel such joy when we see our kids following our instruction, when we see them learning how to walk, how to ride a bike. Everything that we've taught them, when we see it in fruition, it makes us feel joy. God's a creator, and in the beginning, he created our earth. He created us, and it gave him joy. He felt it was good. He felt it was very good. And it says in Job that the angels celebrated with him over his creation. So when he's creating something good, it brought joy. When we're creating something good, it brings him joy. God honoring films and music bring God joy. When we, as his children, make choices to attend God honoring films, to play God honoring music, these things give him joy because we're making wise choices. He has joy in seeing us learn. He has joy in seeing us make wise decisions. So when we go to see a movie, let's make some wise choices. I think you're going to find joy along the way, too. I saw Jesus Revolution, and it was so uplifting, so fun. A true story of how the Holy Spirit moved. The George Foreman movie that's coming out April 28th. The story of the transformation of an angry young man who used his fist for his life and for his successes, was touched by God and turned into a man full of joy. There's an upcoming Christian Film Festival in Orlando, May 3rd through 6th. You can go there and you can meet Christians who are making these wonderful God-honoring films. You can be part of that process as a filmmaker or as someone who just enjoys film. There's worship, there's instruction, there's wonderful things going on that are all God-honoring. So why don't we bring God some joy and make some wise choices in what we're doing in our viewing and listening and attendance? And remember, in all of this, keep praying for Hollywood. Thank you for joining me today, and thank you for continuing to pray for this most influential mission field. Please continue to pray for Hollywood and for the creative artists that God is using to change our culture.

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This is Luann Linneken, the host of Kingdom Recovery. 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

I know this is basic in some respect, but it's the most important thing of all the things that we know. John 3:16, for God so loved the world that he gave his one and only Son, and whoever believes in him shall not perish, but have eternal life.

there's one true God and there's only one way to come to him. And even though you may feel differently, you're still going to have to answer to these things someday. Just because you believe it's not true doesn't make it not true. God is love. But his justice commands that there will someday be judgment against sin. Remember, these are words of Christ, the loving Christ. Whoever believes in him is not condemned, but whoever does not believe stands condemned already because he's not believed in the name of God's one and only Son. And so I believe it's more love to speak truth than it is to make people feel comfortable, because there's so much on the line. When we die, it's done. It's too late then. We must recognize him for what he says and who he says he is. We must acknowledge the God who actually exists, not our own interpretation of it. And this God is revealed in the Bible. He's gracious, he's merciful, he's loving, but he also tells us that he will one day judge sin. And I'm here today speaking from the bottom of my heart to say to you, Jesus is the way, the truth, and the life. He said the only way to get to the Father is through me. All can be forgiven if we humble ourselves.

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1: They told me, I'm going to change my way. This is going to happen. And oftentimes, too often, they would come back a month later. You see them, and they would admit, you know, I didn't follow through what the Lord wanted me to do. So it's really a commitment on a lifestyle change. And many, many, many have experienced that life change in to a degree where they become invaluable to the community.
2: I think that's wonderful. Yeah. I mean, so they're saying that people that get consultation from psychologists, psychiatrists, or secular meaning mm-hmm. non-religious, non-spiritual organizations, the recidivism is high, the return to prison. Whereas those who are actually attending church, they're converted, they change mm-hmm. their lives, they follow the Lord, the recidivism goes way, way down. Mm, pretty yes. amazing. That unto itself mm-hmm. is a, Roger, is a testimony unto the power of Jesus Christ. Mm.
1: And the word says, you know, the word will set you free. And that freedom is from all of the worry, concern, the addictions, whatever's happening in your life that's not healthy. That's the power of the gospel of Jesus Christ. And that's what we want to just share with those coming by and encourage those who are struggling in those areas.
2: Let me ask you something. Now, you were married for how many years?
1: 65 years.
2: Let's talk about grief. Now, hold on. You're married for 65 years. Now, I'm wondering, maybe it's easier. You would think immediately, think, well, it's like losing an arm or a leg, or in your case, losing an arm and a leg. But you also were with your wife for so long that you know what she would say in a situation. You know, I'm certainly she admonished you. The Bible clearly says only the fool does not confer with his wife, because women have, man, it's up to man. He's given the shoulders to make the final decision. But only a fool does not confer, because women have a sense.
1: Well, they are certainly our helpers, helpmate.
2: Oh, man.
1: Proverbs 18:22 says, he who finds a wife finds a good thing and receives blessings from the Lord. And but let me just say that during our marriage, and it wasn't right away, so we were struggling, and we found praying together. We heard if you pray together, you stay together. And this is before I made a decision for Jesus Christ in our lives.
2: Really?
1: We began to hold hands and pray together, and that is what sustained us through that oneness. And it seems
2: even
1: odd.
2: Even though you weren't a believer.
1: We began to do this, and we became believers in Jesus Christ as Lord of our life, Savior of our soul. But we held hands. And you're married for years, and, you know, it was kind of odd. We're just going to hold hands and pray, and we did that. And over time, Rhett, it seemed like the Holy Spirit was speaking to us. And before she said things, I knew what her spirit, some things was on her heart. She knew what was on my heart. The prayer was between her and I and the Holy Spirit. And that was powerful, and it continued to the last days.
2: You mentioned the Holy Spirit. Let me ask you this, because it seems the knowledge or the understanding of the Holy Spirit is very vague. Now, Jesus said, it'd be better for me to leave you. Now, this is Jesus, the Messiah, saying, it's better for me to leave you. If I don't go, the helper cannot come, the Holy Spirit.
1: Right.
2: Now, I know that Jesus was very protective of the Holy Spirit, because when they attributed one of the miracles he did to Beelzebub, the devil, he said, whoa, watch out. He said, all sins shall be forgiven man except blaspheme of the Holy Spirit, attributing the things of God to the dark force. Mm-hmm. Do you think, now see, this would be radical, and it's okay if no one embraces this. This is just Rhett Palmer thinking. But I'm wondering if the possibility that the Lord, you know, that maybe the Holy Spirit is the feminine side of God, because you've got the Father, you have the Son, and if you have the Holy Spirit, what do you think?
1: The short answer is God. There's the Spirit. God is Spirit. The Holy Spirit is Spirit. He's not. Doesn't take a human form. Not that he can't. But in John chapter 16, verse 13, it is said that the Apostle John recording that the Holy Spirit will come and give you all, he'll guide you in all situations. So there's our first source of knowledge and wisdom and understanding is through the Holy Spirit as a believer in Jesus Christ. And so don't dismiss that. Oftentimes, that's the last person we will go, last person we'll go to is the Holy Spirit. And I encourage people, look, pray first and see, you know, seek the Lord first. There are hymns that says, bring it to the Lord in prayer. And that should be our first effort in any situation, even daily. So I look at the Holy Spirit as not only a voice of conscience, a voice of guidance, as I said, of wisdom. And in my prayer life, Brad, I had an experience years ago. I was pastoring a church, and I had Sunday, during the weekdays, sanctuary was empty. I'm before, flat on my face, praying from 8 to 9 a.m. So one time, I'm getting up at 9. I look at my 9 o'clock. I began to lift, and I could not get up. I could not, and I heard this voice clearly. Now the sanctuary is empty. Stop. You haven't listened. That was a wake-up call for me.
2: An audio voice.
1: Well, I heard it, and there was nothing else, one else but me and the Holy Spirit.
2: And what was it about?
1: He said, you haven't listened. So my prayer life has transformed into...
2: Did you tell my friend Dave Usher this when you met with him? Because
1: I shared...
2: Okay, because he's written this this whole thing about listening.
1: And, we spoke of it when we met for that time.
2: Oh, good. Yeah. So the Lord says you haven't been listening.
1: And listening is one thing. And obeying is the other entity of it. We can listen, but the obedience is where the power flows through to accomplish the things that God has for you. And so part of, and people who know me in a prayer station, and I'll say, you know, pray, but listen. Sometimes, Red, I'll spend more time listening, and I'll get an answer before I say a word in prayer. And oftentimes, that answer will come right away. I do chapel services every week and Bible studies, and I'm praying, Lord, what is it, you know, what's your word today? And sometimes before I'm finished praying, I have a message, a word, something, more often than not. So the power is in prayer, yes, but listening is part of that.
2: Wow. Well, yeah, I've had the audio experience myself. I don't like to share the sacred things. Well, I do like to share the sacred things. I'm not so sure how much of those sacred things he wants me sharing, because he does say in the scriptures, cast ye not.

draws near. All the children are singing.

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1: 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And now maybe people will become more and more awakened to that.
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0: Dad up, fathers. 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

0: 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Isn't he holy up here? Is that him?
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I love to hear about miracles. Do you too? Well, you can listen to my show. I'm Rhett Palmer. 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

Welcome to Faith of a Pharmacist. I'm Blair Coolwind, where we focus on faith and science. Let's explore. Oil. Oil and natural gas around the world are mostly found in shale-rich rocks. Shale is a clay-like rock that seals oil reservoirs due to impermeability. Oil is a product of marine algae and marine plankton. They are buried deep in the Earth's crust with enough heat to cook, thereby generating oil and natural gas. If the cooking becomes more intense, oil is converted to natural gas deposits. Unlike the rocks that surround oil deposits, oil itself is like an hourglass or a timekeeper, since all oil will decay over time. Much of the world's oil is already degraded or biodegraded into tar sands, asphalt, and types of heavy oils. Bacteria able to thrive at high temperatures in time destroy oil even deep in the earth. Logically, oil trapped in the earth could not be millions of years old. If millions of years is the time frame for oil development, all oil reserves should be migrated away, dispersed into other rock sediments, and biodegraded. In short, there should be no oil available in the earth. It cannot last that long. Therefore, the Genesis flood narrative provides a very logical possibility for deposition of carbon into deep heated portions of the earth's crust. Likewise, the formation of sedimentary layered shale beds. In addition, the time frame is very plausible. Enough time for oil and gas to form, yet not hundreds of thousands or millions of years, allowing for biodegradation. Incidentally, in labs today, oil can be produced from algae under special heated condition in a matter of hours. The myth of millions of years is just that, a myth. One more consideration. Notice, despite Noah's flood destruction of the earth, in his judgment, God saw fit to provide us with a valuable resource, namely oil, natural gas, and coal. By his sovereign grace, he cares for us. Matthew 5:13 tells us we are the salt of this world. Be a light and stay salty, my friends.

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got to tell you, I'm over here visiting from over in the Hudson on the east, on the west coast, and I'm over here visiting some people and friends and family. 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We don't have a station like this over there. Well, we got the two commercialized, but you guys are awesome. I just wanted to let you know you're blowing my mind. I love this station. God bless all of you. Thank you. Bye.

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2: The fight over what gets taught in public schools has taken a troubling new turn. This time, it's not about gender ideology, and it's not a revisionist take on America's founding. It's about rewriting recent American history. Virginia has passed HB 333, a law requiring all teachers and instructional materials to describe January 6, 2021 as an unprecedented violent attack on democratic institutions carried out for the purpose of overturning the 2020 election. Well, New York is pushing similar legislation. Now, these laws don't invite students to examine the evidence and think critically. They mandate what conclusions students must reach. What January 6th actually involved was a vast majority of peaceful Americans, parents, veterans, business owners, retirees, who gathered in Washington but never entered the Capitol building or committed an act of violence. Well, despite this reality, hundreds were arrested, held in solitary confinement without due process, labeled domestic terrorists, and subjected to the largest criminal investigation in American history. Some weren't even present that day. Well, several brave voices and organizations have arisen to tell the truth about this fateful day. They have documented the broken families, lost livelihoods, and traumatized children left behind by what many rightly call political imprisonments. President Trump pardoned hundreds of these defendants upon taking office, acknowledging that politics, not justice, drove their prosecution. Now, Democrat-controlled states want school children to be taught a one-sided version of these events as settled fact. This is the same media and political class that called the Black Lives Matter and Antifa riots mostly peaceful. They demand we treat January 6th as an unprecedented insurrection. The double standard is just staggering. Historian and former teacher Kevin Levin called Virginia's law a horrible idea. He pointed out that not only does it set a precedent for government control over historical narratives, it also bypasses the state's curriculum standards. When the state mandates how historical events must be understood, it controls not just what is taught, but what students are permitted to think. And he warns that once one party establishes this precedent, every future legislature will feel justified in doing the same. He's right. History requires honest examination, not government-approved conclusions. When states start legislating what students must believe, we've crossed a dangerous line. Watch for this to spread. Stay informed and sign up at phyllisschlafly.com. That's phyllisschlafly.com. And join us again for the Phyllis Schlafly Report.
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0: Welcome to Torah Life Ministries, teaching about the instruction of our Creator and putting His Word into action, from suffering well to living a blessed life, looking forward to the hope and future that awaits true believers of the faith. Welcome to the show and your host, Paul Neeson.
1: Well, I want to talk about a scriptural verse, and I want to talk about what's happening out there with the way we are listening to the scriptures and what we're following or not following or how we're doing these things. So let me know if you can hear me. Give me a thumbs up if you can hear me as this is live. And so the verse I want to talk about is Romans. In the book of Romans, it says in Romans 12, 1 and 2. And so, dear brothers and sisters, I plead with you to give your bodies to Yah because all He has done for you. Let them be a living and a pleasing sacrifice, the kind you will find acceptable. And then this is the verse I specifically want to talk about. It says, this is truly the way to worship Him. Don't copy the behavior and customs of this world, but let Yah transform you into a new person by changing the way you think. And then you will learn to know His will for you, which is good, pleasing, and perfect. So what this is saying is the way we're thinking is not His way until we accept Him and make that decision to follow Him. And before we accept Him, we're going to be following the customs and the ways of the world. And we know the ways of this world are fleshly, and the fleshly ways come from the enemy and it's darkness. So we are living in darkness until we decide to accept and follow our Creator. And the proof of who we are deciding to follow is the outcome of what we're getting. Our Creator tells us we will learn to know Yah's will, which is good and pleasing and perfect. And that's what we will be following. And if we're not following that, we're not following our own way, but we're following the ways of the world, the traditions and customs of the world. And if we're doing that, we're following the leader of the world, and that is the enemy. That is darkness. I made a video the other day talking about we do not have free will. What it comes down to is we're following the ways of Yah because our minds have been transformed and we're no longer following the customs of this world, or we're still following the customs of the world. There's no neutrality with our Creator. You're either going forward or going backwards, closer to Him or farther away. And people are still stuck in the customs of the world. And this is creating a tremendous problem. And when I try to make the revelation to people that you are not following Yah because His will is perfect and His will says not to live in the darkness, people try to justify what they're doing. Let's take, for example, the order that we're supposed to be in. The church today has made the word submit a curse word. Let's take, for example, the word, the correction of what we're doing, the word repent. The church today has remade repent a curse word. You know, every area that Yah's will is perfect and His word confirms the way we should be living, not according to the customs of this world, not according to the ways of darkness and the ways of the enemy, but according to Yah. People don't want to follow. They want to justify and stay in the darkness. That's what people decide to do. They decide to stay in the darkness. And I hope you're listening this morning because many of you are the ones that are deciding to stay in darkness. Some of you might give me a thumbs up, but still do the customs of the world. And some of you might blatantly come against what I'm saying and try to talk against it. But the scripture is clear and scriptures are clear. Until your mind is renewed, until you have shed your old life and been born again, you are going to follow the darkness of this world and the customs of this world. And once you have had that experience where you change, you will follow the will of Yah. And He will lead you not to follow the customs of the darkness of this world and to follow the enemy. And that's what it comes down to. You know, we often take the topic of dress, and I talk about this often. You know, the customs of this world today are painting your face, wearing skin-tight clothes, wearing high heels to completely transform who Yah created you to be. It's absolutely darkness when we decide to defy Yah's way and to live against His way of how we should be, and then we try to justify it. Now, you're my brothers and sisters. We will struggle with certain things of this world. Things will try to tempt us and come against us. In humility, with mercy and grace, I come to you and I pray with you that we, not you, not me, but we can learn to serve Yah and submit to Yah and not submit to the ways and the customs of this world. And I could tell you right now, honestly, as your brother, that anyone who is submitting to the things of this world are submitting to darkness, and you are a slave to darkness. You are a slave to Satan. See, there's only two answers. Somebody said it quite well in one of the comments the other day. They said, you're either a slave to Satan or you're a slave to Yah. What does that mean? You're a slave to darkness or you're a slave to light? You're a slave to Satan or Yah. That's it. There's no you that you're following your way. There's not your way. It's either Yahweh's way or the enemy's way. That is it. There's no in between. And we think about the customs of this world and the things that people are doing in this world. And you go to churches and you still see people there that are following the customs of the world. And people try to justify it. That's the sad thing. They try to justify it. There's no room in Yah's perfect will for us to be stuck in the darkness. Remember that. There's no room for us to be stuck in the darkness if we're following Yah's will that is good and perfect, as it says in the Word. We must transform ourselves, our minds, and the way we think, looking for the revelation of Yah and not following the thoughts of the enemy that He puts in our head. It says, don't copy the behavior and customs of this world. Ladies, when you paint your faces, when you wear these skin-tight clothes and these stilts that you're walking on called high heels, you're following the customs of the world. And when you come up against me for saying something about it, trying to defend what you're doing, why don't you say something about men? Why do you got to talk about women? You're following the customs of the world, which is not of Yah and not of light. There's no excuses for darkness in Yah's perfect will. Men, He's given us an order, and He's told men to be the leader of their families. He's told men to be the leader of their marriages. Men contact me and they say, you know, my wife wants to leave. She doesn't want to be with me anymore. She won't follow Torah. She won't do this. She won't do that. But then when you research and think about how you've been, have you truly been a leader of your family? Have you been a leader of your family? And do you know what that means? Or are you following the customs of this world? You see, in Yah's perfect will, we won't have the problems that the world brings us. In Yah's perfect will, and when we follow Yah's perfect will, we're not going to have the issues of the world, and we're not going to have the fears of the world. We're going to be in complete joy. But when we get out of, or when we don't get to Yah's place, where he wants us to be. As it says in the verse, don't copy the behavior and custom of this world. We have to really ask ourselves, who are we following and what are we doing? Now there are men painting their faces and wearing skin-tight clothes and high heels. And now there are women that want to lead. That's the custom of the world, away from what y'all wanted us to do. Do we see these things on a practical level? Do we understand that Yah gave us his word, which is his will in print on paper of how he wants us to live and what he wants us to do? How he wants us to act in our daily lives? The example he wants us to set for the people of this world? Or do we continue to justify living in darkness? Repent means to change your mind, to change the way you're thinking. And if something's going on in your life that doesn't add up or seems like Yah's not blessing you or giving you something, and what that might be, it doesn't mean to be a big house or a nice car. It could simply be joy. How come I don't have joy in my life? How come I don't have joy in my life? Now you must question, whose will am I living by? Am I living by Satan's will or by Yah's will? Who am I following? Who am I following? That's what you got to ask yourself. Because in Yah's perfect way, in his perfect will, you're going to have joy in your life. If you don't have joy in your life, you cannot be following Yah's perfect way and his perfect will for you. You cannot. And it might seem like a simple example, but ladies, you want to wake up and paint your face, which seems so normal because the world's doing it. But when a man does it, why would you question it? Well, now people aren't questioning it, but it's just as crazy. And you might say, well, what does painting your face have to do with following the enemy or following the world? It has a lot to do with it because it's deception, and Yah's will is perfect and deception is not part of his will. So there's a tremendous amount to do with it. But people don't get it. And people take these things lightheartedly, but these are serious issues. And again, question your life and the shalom and peace that you have in your life. And what's happening in your life and what's going on in your life. I see so many people out there today that want to study the word and look at all these prophecies about when Yeshua is going to return and when the end times are upon us and what we need to do. First of all, there's such a lack of faith because these people they proclaim that Yah is coming on this particular day and this particular time or this particular year, but then they're on the side planning their retirement plan just in case it doesn't happen. Just in case Yah's not going to take care of me, I'm going to store up 7 rooms of food in my house. Just in case. Is his perfect will good and pleasing, or is it not? What is it? Brothers and sisters, I come to you today because I want you to be in joy and I want you to have the peace that Yah promises his believers. I want you to understand you don't have to live according to the ways world. You know what another custom of the world is? Defiling our bodies and eating a way that Yah never wanted us to eat. And suffering from diseases that he never wanted us to suffer from. In Exodus 15:26, it says, if you diligently follow my guidelines and instructions, I will not put the same diseases upon you that I put upon the Egyptians. You know what the customs of the Egyptians were? The custom of the Egyptians were to eat unclean food. The custom of the Egyptians were to eat and overeat and overeat and overeat. The customs of the Egyptians were to eat unhealthy foods. The custom of the traditions of the Egyptians was to eat things that weren't good for the body, that defiled the body, that weren't healthy. And what has happened? They get certain diseases. And then we mingle with them and we start eating the same things they eat in the way they eat it, and we get the same disease they get. And Yah told us, if you don't follow those customs, I will bless you abundantly. Do you understand health and disease is about obedience and disobedience, and health is a great blessing for listening to Yah, and he gave us the guidelines and instructions of what to eat and how to eat and when to eat. So as much as I say that the custom of the world might be painting your face, wearing tight clothes and high heels, I say the same thing. The custom of the world is being obese. Being overweight, that's the custom of the world. In Yah's perfect will, Moses was climbing mountains at 120. He wasn't stuck in a hospital with diabetes because he was eating the foods of the world and overeating on them. Yah tells us his perfect will for us, and his perfect will isn't that we would succumb to darkness and live in darkness and enjoy darkness. So many people today say, oh, I got to battle the flesh, I got to battle the flesh. Well, if we've made the decision to follow Yah, we'll hate the darkness that's controlling the flesh. And there won't even be a battle. We wouldn't desire those things. Those things, they wouldn't even be an issue for us. But they are an issue because we don't want to let go of those things because we're choosing to follow darkness instead of light. And I'm saying this here, hopefully somebody's going to get it and somebody's going to listen. Are we ready to let go of the customs of this world? Are we ready to let go of the darkness? Are we ready to admit that it's not our choices? We're either following Yah in light or darkness. Are we ready to admit these things? We all have that choice, but we have to. It begins with admitting it. Admit it. Admit it. Your life should be like Yah says, according to his will. And it says his will is good and pleasing and perfect. Is your life good, pleasing, and perfect? If you're following Yah, it will be. But if you're not, it won't be. It won't. We can go all the way back to the time of Adam and Eve, and it's all revealed right there. It's all revealed right there. Because Adam did not want to be a leader of his family. Adam did not lead. Adam did not take the word of Yah and put the order of Yah into play. And Eve wanted to be in control, be over Adam, and look what happened. Adam didn't want to lead, and Eve had that same idea that women today have. Well, if he won't lead, I'm going to lead. That's not what Yah says. Don't go over him. This is what the enemy wants us to do. So I pray that people understand this and they see what happened back then. And they see how the enemy deals with these things and makes these things happen. So that's on my mind right now because I see a lot of people that claim to say they follow Yah, but they're still following the customs of this world. They're still following the darkness that leads to stopping them from experiencing the joy and the peace and the perfect will of Yah. The word says it clearly. You can't serve Yah and serve the enemy at the same time. You can't. You can't have... Or you can't serve two masters. You're serving one or the other. That's what the word says. That's what the word says. The word might say, oh, well, you can't serve money and serve man, or however they want to put it, but you can't serve two at the same time. And I want to encourage people to get back to the words of our Creator and follow what our Creator tells us to do and how our Creator wants us to live. And try it. Try it and see what will happen in your life. Try it today. Say, today I'm going to stop living against Oh, I'm going to stop living according to my customs, or the customs of what I think are my thoughts, and the customs of what we, of the world, or the things I've been doing. Because there's a saying, if you want to change the result, you got to change what you're doing. So try changing your results. Try changing what you're doing and see what happens. See what happens. If you're married, tell your husband, ladies, I want to submit to you and I want you to lead. If you're a man, tell your wife, I want to lead and I want you to submit to me. I want to follow Yah's word. I want to study it with you together. But I want to lead this family. You know, whether you're a man or a woman, or a parent, or whatever you want, put Yah's order down in the house with everything in the house. You know, and I hate to use the example of animals and compare man to animals. But the scriptures say that man is to have dominion over the animals. That's what it says. Man is to have dominion over the animals. It doesn't mean they're supposed to kill them and murder them and punish them. It means it's supposed to be a covering over the animals. It's supposed to have dominion over them. Well, it's just backwards in today's world. So when you see, you know, somebody walking down the street and literally the dog's walking the person, not the person walking the dog. The dog's pulling the person. The dog way in front of the person on a leash pulling the person. What I see is that's out of order. That's not Yah's order. And it doesn't take a lot of work for the person pulling the leash to get things back in order. But you have to do something to get it back in order. You know, but this is what the world does today. They go out of order. They follow the customs of darkness. And then they wonder why there's no joy in their life. Then they wonder why there's no peace and shalom. Because the word says Yah's will is perfect. His will is perfect. There's a lot of commentary. There's a lot of thoughts about different things in scripture and different ideas and everything else. But what it comes down to is, where's your peace and joy? Because you're following Yah's perfect will for you. He revealed his will in the Holy Word. It started in Genesis, the beginning, Bereshit. And you got the first five books of the scriptures that talk about what his will for us is. His will for us never changed. Matter of fact, it was so important. Originally, he gave it to us on a stone. But he said, no, now I want you to have this on your heart. That's how important it is. That it would be on your heart. It didn't change. The place of it changed. Because he wanted it to know it so well and to us to live it so closely. That's what he wants us to do. So his will can shine in our lives. Ezekiel 33:11 says, I take no pleasure in the death of wicked people. I only want them to change from their wicked ways so they would live. So they would have life. That's what Yah wants for us. But when that is happening, when he says that, he wants us to have a life of that's pleasing and life of shalom and a life of peace. How do we know that? Because it says that in the word. That our minds would be transformed so we know his good and perfect and peaceful will for us. How he wants us to do it. How he wants us to live. So no matter what issues you're experiencing in life, no matter what you're going through in life, stop trying to justify darkness. Stop trying to please the enemy. And turn that around. Change that around. And start doing things the way Yah wants you to do things. And get in line with the way he wants things to be done. And the thing is, it's not difficult. It's not complicated. And we all have an opportunity to make that happen. And how many of you are ready to take that step? How many of you are ready to make today the day that you're going to change and stop following these customs of this world? Each day is a new day. Each day is an opportunity to repent and change your mind. And I'll read the scripture again. Romans 12:1-2. And so, dear brothers and sisters, I plead with you to give your bodies to Yah, because all he has done for you, let them be a living and a pleasing sacrifice, the kind he will find acceptable. This is truly the way to worship him. Don't copy the behavior and the customs of this world. So stop doing those. And then it says, but let Yah's will transform you into a new person, changing the way you think. Then, and only then, will you know Yah's will for you, his perfect will for you, which is good, which is pleasing, and which is perfect. How many of you are willing to make that change right now? How many of you are willing to transform yourselves right now? Hallelujah. Thank you, Father, for this blessed day, and thank you for your holy word that we have the opportunity to make these changes. Some of you for years, for your whole life, might have been doing something. Some of you are thinking, justifying right now, well, this custom that I've been doing, I don't see any issue or harm in wearing a little face paint or putting on some tight clothes or some high heels. Some of you men out there might be thinking, I have nothing wrong. I don't see anything wrong with mutual submission and all this other stuff and getting out of Yah's order. These are not my opinions. These are Yah's word. He doesn't want us to continue following the thoughts and the ideas of darkness, of wickedness. It does make a difference. We need to stop deceiving others. But more important, we need to stop deceiving ourselves. And it's not up to us. It's not a free will or a choice we have. The only choice we have is to choose light or darkness. That's the only choice we have, to choose light or darkness. And from there, everything will take care of itself, because Yah says if you choose his way and you choose him, you've already won the spiritual battle.
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1: They told me, I'm going to change my way. This is going to happen. And oftentimes, too often, they would come back a month later. You see them, and they would admit, you know, I didn't follow through what the Lord wanted me to do. So it's really a commitment on a lifestyle change. And many, many, many have experienced that life change. And to the degree where they become really invaluable to the community.
2: I think that's wonderful. Yeah. I mean, so they're saying that people that get consultation from psychologists, psychiatrists, or secular meaning mm-hmm. non-religious, non-spiritual organizations, the recidivism is high, the return to prison. Whereas those who are actually attending church, they're converted, they change their lives, they follow the Lord, the recidivism goes way, way down. Mm, pretty yeah. amazing. That unto itself mm-hmm. is a testimony unto the power of Jesus Christ. Mm.
1: And the word says, you know, the word will set you free, and that freedom is from all of the worry, concern, the addictions, whatever is happening in your life that's not healthy. That's the power of the gospel of Jesus Christ, and that's what we want to just share with those coming by and encourage those who are struggling in those areas.
2: Let me ask you something. Now, you were married for how many years?
1: 65 years.
2: Let's talk yeah. about grief. Now, hold on. You're married for 65 years. Now, I'm wondering, maybe it's easier. You would think immediately, think, well, it's like losing an arm or a leg, or in your case, losing an arm and a leg. But you also were with your wife for so long that you know what she would say in a situation. You know, I'm certainly she admonished you. The Bible clearly says only the fool does not confer with his wife, because women have, man, it's up to man. He's given the shoulders to make the final decision. But only a fool does not confer, because women have a sense.
1: Well, they are certainly our helpers, the helpmate.
2: Oh, man.
1: Proverbs 18:22 says, he who finds a wife finds a good thing and receives blessings from the Lord. And but let me just say that during our marriage, and it wasn't right away, so we were struggling, and we found praying together. We heard if you pray together, you stay together. And this is before I made a decision for Jesus Christ in our lives.
2: Really?
1: We began to hold hands and pray together, and that is what sustained us through that oneness. And it seems
2: even
1: odd.
2: Even though you weren't a believer.
1: We began to do this, and we became believers in Jesus Christ as yeah. Lord of our life, Savior of our soul. But we held hands. And you're married for years, and, you know, it was kind of odd. We're just going to hold hands and pray, and we did that. And over time, Rhett, it seemed like the Holy Spirit was speaking to us. And before she said things, I knew what her spirit, some things was on her heart. She knew what was on my heart. The prayer was between her and I and the Holy Spirit. And that was powerful, and it continued to the last days.
2: You mentioned the Holy Spirit. Let me ask you this, because it seems the knowledge or the understanding of the Holy Spirit is very vague. Now, Jesus said, it'd be better for me to leave you. Now, this is Jesus, the Messiah, saying, it's better for me to leave you. If I don't go, the helper cannot come, the Holy Spirit.
1: Right.
2: Now, I know that Jesus was very protective of the Holy Spirit, because when they attributed one of the miracles he did to Beelzebub, the devil, he said, whoa, watch out. He said, all sins shall be forgiven man except blaspheme of the Holy Spirit, attributing the things of God to the dark force. Mm-hmm. Do you think, now see, this would be radical, and it's okay if no one embraces this. This is just Rhett Palmer thinking. But I'm wondering if the possibility that the Lord, you know, that maybe the Holy Spirit is the feminine side of God, because you've got the Father, you have the Son, and if you have the Holy Spirit, what do you think?
1: The short answer is they're the Spirit. God is Spirit. The Holy Spirit is Spirit. He's not, doesn't take a human form, not that he can't. But in John chapter 16, verse 13, it is said that the Apostle John recording that the Holy Spirit will come and give you all, he'll guide you in all situations. So there's our first source of knowledge and wisdom and understanding. It's through the Holy Spirit as a believer in Jesus Christ. And so don't dismiss that. Oftentimes, that's the last person we will go, last person we'll go to is the Holy Spirit. And I encourage people, look, pray first and see, seek the Lord first. There are hymns that says, bring it to the Lord in prayer. And that should be our first effort in any situation, even daily. So I look at the Holy Spirit as a not only a voice of conscience, a voice of guidance, as I said, of wisdom. And in my prayer life, I had an experience years ago. I was pastoring a church, and I had Sunday, during the weekdays, sanctuary was empty. I'm before, flat on my face, praying from 8 to 9 a.m. So one time, I'm getting up at 9. I look at my 9 o'clock. I began to lift, and I could not get up. I could not, and I heard this voice clearly. Now the sanctuary is empty. Stop. You haven't listened. That was a wake-up call for me.
2: An audio call.
1: Well, I heard it, and yeah, there was nothing else, one else but me and the Holy Spirit.
2: And what was it about?
1: He said, you haven't listened. So my prayer life has transformed into...
2: Did you tell my friend Dave Usher this when you met with him? Because
1: I shared...
2: Okay, because he's written this this whole thing about listening.
1: And I believe we spoke of it when we met for that time.
2: Oh, good. Yeah. So the Lord says you haven't been listening.
1: Listening. And listening is one thing. Obeying is the other entity of it. We can listen, but the obedience is where the power flows through to accomplish the things that God has for you. And so part of, and people who know me in the prayer station, and I'll say, pray, but listen. Sometimes, Red, I'll spend more time listening, and I'll get an answer before I say a word in prayer. And oftentimes, that answer will come right away. I do chapel services every week and Bible studies, and I'm praying, Lord, what is it, what's your word today? And sometimes before I'm finished praying, I have a message, a word, something, more often than not. So the power is in prayer, yes, but listening is part of that.
2: Wow. Well, yeah, I've had the audio experience myself. I don't like to share the sacred things. Well, I do like to share the sacred things. I'm not so sure how much of those sacred things he wants me sharing, because he does say in the scriptures, cast ye not.
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1: Welcome to 15 Minutes in the Word with New York Times bestselling author Joyce Meyer. On today's program, Joyce will be teaching from her series, Trust God and Do Good. The answer to everything is that simple. Trust God and do good. It's so freeing to believe God has everything under control, because that means we can spend less time worrying and more time trying to help others. Now, here's Joyce with today's teaching.
2: So for those of you tonight, either here in the building or watching from home, and you feel like everything in your world is shaking, I understand what you're going through, but I can tell you that many of those things that are shaking are things that you don't really need in your life anyway. They're not stable things, and God's going to give you something that is stable, which is more of Him. Do you know the less of other stuff you have, the more of God there's room for in your life? I remember one time moaning, "Oh God, I just don't have anybody but you." Poor Joyce, just stuck with God. Isn't that terrible? All right, verse 26. Then at Mount Sinai, His voice shook the earth. But now He has given a promise. Yet once more I will shake and make tremble not only the earth, but also the starry heavens. Now this expression, yet once more, indicates the final removal and transformation of all that can be shaken. That is, what has been created, in order that that which cannot be shaken may remain and continue. I wonder how many people would have the courage to pray sincerely, God, I invite you to shake everything in my life that can be shaken. I didn't see too many hands up. But so that only those things that cannot be shaken remain. How many of you want a better life? You know what? You got to go through to get there. Let us therefore receive a kingdom that is firm and stable and cannot be shaken. And let us offer to God pleasing service and acceptable worship with modesty and pious care and godly fear and awe. For our God is indeed a consuming fire. I'm getting ready. I've already started putting together the notes. I'm gonna teach a message on the fire of God coming up here sometime real soon. You know, the Bible talks a lot about fire. Fire is a purifying agent, and I believe the baptism of fire, which the Bible talks about, John said, I baptize you in water, but one will come after me who will baptize you with the Holy Ghost and with fire. We don't hear enough about the baptism of fire, but I've had that in my life, and many of you have had that in your life, and it wasn't pleasant, but I'll tell you what it amounts to. God comes in, and He burns up everything in your life that is useless. And what's worth keeping, He sets on fire for His glory. I'm going to say that one more time because you're looking at me kind of bug-eyed. Why do we want to hang on to useless stuff? I don't know. Do you have any bad attitudes that could be burned out of you? No, not you, I'm sure. When the fire of God comes in our life, we sing songs like, oh God, send your fire. When the fire of God comes into our life, it's going to be painful before it's pleasant. Amen? You know, we're so afraid of pain, but a lot of times pain makes things better. It does. Sometimes you can have eternal pain that's getting you nowhere, but if you have the right kind of pain, or if you embrace the right kind of pain for a short period of time, it will bring you into a much better place. I can use the example of the knee replacements. I mean, I hope I don't have to have a knee replaced. the hip replacement surgery that I had. I put up with back pain for 20 plus years. Pain. How many of you have had pain long enough in your life? And I'm not just talking physical pain. I'm talking emotional pain or any other kind of pain. Is anybody tired of being upset all the time? Tired of being mad at people because you choose bad friends that you won't let go of and then you don't understand? Why not just pray, God, get every person out of my life that is not good for me. And even if I'm lonely for a long time, give me people in my life that are right, godly people I can count on and trust. Well, I'll tell you what, if I can get you to pray some specific ways, we can get some of God's business done in this place tonight. Not just, oh, God, bless me. Bless me, Lord. Now, how about send your fire? Shake everything in my life that can be shaken. And it may not be pleasant for a while, but honey, later on. Later on is such an anointed time in our lives. You see, now I'm living in later on. But it wasn't easy to get here. It was worth it. I finally got fed up with going around and around the same stupid mountains over and over and over. Oh, God, I don't understand what's wrong. Oh, God. I hope somebody in the building is at that place tonight and my message can do you some kind of good. Could we at least pray, God, you do what you want to do in my life? I have a little prayer that I pray. God, if you have to, tie me to the altar. That's why, if you have to, tie me to the altar and don't let me get away, but do what you want to do in my life. Now, our God is indeed a consuming fire. You know, sometimes people have everything in their life shaken in reality. In Nepal, not very long ago, there was a sudden and a terrible earthquake. How many of you heard about that? Okay. You know, we hear about things like that, and sadly, we forget them about as quick as we hear about them. And we're sorry for the people, and their lives are left in devastation. But these are times when the body of Christ needs to rise up and at least pray, God, is there something I can do? So I can't even, just imagine if that was you. If you were having a cup of tea and all of a sudden, a few minutes later, your house is in shambles around you. You can't find some of your children. Perhaps your parents have been killed or many other terrible, terrible things. And you know, when people are in situations like that, they tend to think that life is over. But I want to tell you something. No matter what condition your life is in right now, no matter how many pieces it's in, with God's help, you can rebuild. You can rebuild. And the people in Nepal can rebuild. And this will be on television there, and I'm purposely trying to use a little bit of this to encourage them that they can rebuild. Their lives can be rebuilt. And no matter how far you think you are away from God, He knows where you're at. And God will go to any lengths to get to you and to help you. God will find somebody that He can love you through, and He will love you back into wholeness, and He will meet your needs if you trust Him. We just sent a team of people to Nepal. Because we want to see what we can do. We can't fix the whole problem, but we can do something. And so we picked a village that we want to do some work in, and our team got there and the roads were washed out. They had to walk into the village, which was mostly downhill, and some of the equipment got dropped and got damaged, and it was just, I mean, they said it was absolutely the most difficult missions trip that they had ever been on. But it's good for us sometimes to do something that's hard if we're doing it to help somebody else, because that says to them, somebody does care about me. Amen? And I want you to know that God cares about you And God will find you no matter where you're at, and he'll send you the help that you need. Isaiah 40, 29 through 31 are wonderful scriptures that we should take a look at right now. You know them. He gives power to the faint and the weary. And to him who has no might, he increases strength, causing it to multiply and making it abound. Even young people shall faint and be weary, and selected young men shall feebly stumble and fall exhausted. But they that wait upon the Lord. See, I knew you'd like that. But they that wait upon the Lord, who expect, look for, and hope in him, shall change and renew their strength. Through the strength of God, you can rise up and rebuild. You can run and not be weary. You can walk and you shall not faint. When I asked how many of you felt like everything in your life was shaking, I spotted a few people, not everybody, but I could tell from looking at you that there's some really major things going on in your life right now. Well, you know what? Congratulations to you for being in the house of God to get the help that you need. And they that wait upon the Lord shall renew their strength. They shall mount up with wings as eagles. They shall run and not be weary. They shall walk and they shall not faint. You can rebuild. Everybody say, I can rebuild. Except the Lord builds the house, they labor in vain that build it. Maybe your house fell down because you were trying to build it before. How about this go around? Let's let God build the house. Let's let him be the one that builds it. Well, what do you do when things are happening in your life and you just don't understand? Psalm 37:3, trust in the Lord and do good. Trust, lean on, rely on, and be confident in the Lord and do good. Very simple. It's a two-step plan to success when everything in your life is falling apart. Trust God and do good. Now, I did this in detail this morning, but let me quickly say that whatever ails us, God's word is medicine for our soul. You know, like for example, if I sin and I'm miserable with guilt because I've sinned, I can take a good dose of God forgives me. I can take a good dose of the mercy of God and be healed in my soul. If I'm mad at somebody else because they've hurt me, I can take a good dose of I forgive you and be completely healed. If I'm sick with jealousy because somebody else is getting what I want, I can take a great big dose of contentment and my soul can be healed. But there's one thing that is the answer to every problem that ails us, and it's called trust God and do good. If you have a nice big bottle of both of these things in your house, I don't care what ails you, you've got what you need to always be well. Now look, this is a prescription for trust. It comes from Dr. Jesus. The patient it's prescribed for is whosoever. Take as many as you need for as long as you need. Refills are endless. But you have to be careful. This stuff has side effects. I mean, when you start taking trust, wow, you have a side effect of peace, joy, stability, confidence.
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0: Welcome to On to Perfection, the radio ministry of Resurrection Life Family Worship Center. We are delighted that you joined us for today's broadcast. Our prayer is for the Word of God to transform you into the image of our Lord and Savior, Jesus Christ, while simultaneously causing you to triumph everywhere the soles of your feet shall tread. Now let's get into the Word with Apostle Trevor Banks.
1: Commanded the ravens to feed you there. So he went and did according unto the word of the Lord, for he went and dwelt by the brook Cherith, that is before Jordan. And the ravens brought him bread and flesh in the morning, and bread and flesh in the evening, and he drank of the brook. Someone say, bread and flesh. In the morning and in the evening. It's interesting how God used ravens. If you ever do a study on ravens, ravens are not birds that will do that. I call them dirty birds. Yeah, they are. They're dirty birds. They'll steal before they give. They will. But contrary to their nature, and I saw one writer that said they were going to the altar where the sacrifices were offered. This was not roadkill that they were bringing to Elijah. Amen. This wasn't, you know, the possum or the thing on the side of the road. They pull it up and go, no, this was from the altar. This was the best. The stuff that was being offered to God in the mornings, oblation, and in the evening oblation. So God sent the ravens, steal from there to sustain my man of God. And so they would take and they would drop it on Elijah, and he was at the brook. God told him to hide himself. Listen, people of God, you are prophetic because you are saved. You may not be in the office of a prophet. You may not be seated in the government of God, but you are prophetic. Somebody say, not pathetic. Even if you don't prophesy to people, you are prophetic. If you are tuned to the Spirit of God, God will, like the Holy Spirit says, I will show you of things to come. Yes. Yes. I will bring things to your remembrance. That's to every child of God. Yes. You're not always in the, I just don't know what to do. No, you ain't seeking God. Amen. It don't mean that you know everything, but there's some things you need to know. Yes. Amen. And God will show you. But you are prophetic. There's a prophetic edge about you. For the testimony of Jesus is the spirit of prophecy. So stop just dealing with facts. Well, I'm just a person of facts. Well, you need to grow up and become a person of the spirit, where you can trust God, where you can move in faith, even when you don't see it necessarily. You don't feel it necessarily. Amen. Some people equate the guidance of God with comfort. Amen. That can't be God. My mind was troubled. Because your mind need to be renewed. That's why. Because you felt a spirit at the job. I don't think God want me here. I ain't comfortable. Well, God didn't tell you to be comfortable. He said, take dominion. Don't get it twisted, because people think, you know, because it's not easy. God said it'll work. He didn't say it'll be easy. His yoke is easy, but sometimes the labor is not easy. You got to put your shoulder to the grind. You got to bind that devil. You got to pull that thing down. You got to root that thing out. So don't get that twisted, because it wasn't easy. Because I wasn't comfortable. So what? Amen. That's why you must be a person that's tuned to the Spirit of God. Because even when you're not comfortable, you tune to the Spirit of God. God saying, atta girl, atta boy. He's right there with you. You know that's the way. Even though it's not. Paul and them were preaching in Philippi and got arrested and thrown into prison and beaten for preaching. Now, had they thought if it was all about comfort, they said, you know, hey, we shouldn't have been preaching here. This is bad territory. But follow the story, see what God did. And then they were released. So don't get that twisted. We live in a day and time where darkness is prevalent. And why you got to know you carry light and you walk in the light and you keep your eyes on the light and not on the darkness. Darkness does not determine our narrative. Let me say that again. That's what he's saying. Darkness does not determine my narrative. I'm not trying to move with the darkness. Well, it seemed easy here. So no, we're here to displace darkness. When you show up, light should be showing up. Amen. When you show up, atmospheres ought to shift. When you show up, devils ought to be starting to try to hide. Tell somebody, that's who you are. So the ravens fed Elijah. I want you to note that the ravens fed Elijah with bread from the altar. I believe it was the best of the best. And then the brook dried up. Now Israel was in a backslidden state. Ahab and Jezebel. Ahab was the most wicked king that I understand that Israel had. Ahab. He married Jezebel. Zidonian, yes. From Zarephath. Her father was headquartered in Zarephath. So I want you to see this progression here, because we're going to talk about the bread of heaven, about what God is doing right now and what is necessary to sustain you in this next season of your ministry, of your walk with God. Because it's going to get very powerful. It's going to be very exciting. Amen. It's going to get, it is. We're not going down. We're going up. We see, religion teaches people to evacuate. Let's get out of here. But kingdom says no, occupy. Kingdom, God is wanting him to get into the earth while religious folk trying to get out of here. So the ravens brought the bread and the flesh. It came to pass that the brook dried up. The brook dried up. And then the Lord gave Elijah instruction to go to Zarephath. Now understand, the whole nation was under the spirit of witchcraft. Yes. Oh, yes. Mm-hmm. Because of Ahab's wicked dealings and Jezebel's wicked dealings. The whole nation. Jezebel had 450 prophets of Baal. And 400 prophets of Asherah that ate from her table. And so the frequency that was over the nation was that of witchcraft. That's why Elijah said it's not going to rain at my word. In other words, the blessing of God is gone because of the wickedness. And so it was gone. No rain, no dew, no nothing. They were suffering for the spirit that was governing this territory. So Elijah's told, now that the brook has dried up and you've released this word. In the progression that we talk about the prophetic, the proceeding, and the performing, right? Elijah prophesied. He released something. It was there. See, the moment he spoke, no rain, no dew. And it got real bad, 3.5 years. In the process, God said, okay, I need you to do something here. So he took Elijah, hid him for a season at Cherith, and then he sent him to Zarephath. Now, again, the Zidonians, do a study, because this is where Jezebel's father came from. This was his territory. And Elijah was sent there. And what was governing Israel at the time was death and famine. People were dying due to the famine because God shut up the heavens. There was no rain through the voice of Elijah. Understand, whenever God does something in the earth, he needs a voice. He needs a vessel. Yes, he does. He uses man. He, he, He's chosen to do that. He's given man dominion in the earth. So whatever God moves, there's got to be a vessel somewhere that he'll use that has the capacity for what God is doing. And Elijah released the word. God didn't just speak it. Elijah spoke it. Right? Elijah spoke it and phew, heaven responded. And so nothing's happening. Everywhere is famine. So he sent to the headquarters. But all this stuff is had its beginnings. And so he's there, and God says, I've already commanded a widow woman to sustain you while you're here. So as he arrives, there's the widow woman. And he says, go and fetch me a flask of water. And she, as she's going, he says, and bring me a little cake, a little something to eat. And she says, as the Lord lives and you live, I got these two sticks. I got this little bit of meal. My son and I was going to cook it. We're going to eat it and die. So what's governing there? Death and famine. Yes. Yes. What's governing over Israel? Death and famine. It got so bad in Israel that they were eating each other's babies. They were eating dung from donkeys. They were eating whatever. It got bad. People dying everywhere because of a man's word. We had clout with God. God brought the judgment. And then he led the man to the root. All right? This is where many miss what God is doing. They deal with fruit and don't find the root. They plucking people fruit off. Corrupt fruit. And the fruit gonna grow right back. Tell them, you got to find the root. See, God will take you to the root. And what I said, it may not be comfortable. But Elijah went, and the woman, God prepared her heart so she was convinced when Elijah said, bake me a cake first. But see, he released something there that caused a prophetic word to start activating. Are you hearing? She heard him, and against all odds, she baked him a cake first. But in that obedience, it opened up a dimension.
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4: 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And everything in your life hinges on that decision. It is the truth of Almighty God. I will guide you with my eye. I will teach you the way which you should go. It is truth that protects us.
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4: Where does truth fit in your personal list of essential character qualities? Do you just take it for granted, for example, that you're a truthful person? You take it for granted that everything you say is truthful? Or is truth an issue with you? Well, the Bible has a lot to say about truth. For example, in the New Testament, 98 times that the Bible speaks of truth in the New Testament, in the Old Testament about 99 times. And what I want you to see in this message entitled, Building Truth into Your Life, I want us to go all the way back to begin with to the book of Exodus, because you discover something here. Not only is that one of the first times that truth is mentioned, but there is a characteristic given that I think every single person in political office should have to adhere to, and that all of us in positions to influence other people should adhere to. And the truth is everybody. So I want you to go back, if you will, to the 18th chapter of the book of Exodus, and let me give you a little idea of what's happening. And here, Moses has led the people of Israel out of Egyptian bondage, and now he is in the process of governing them. And so his father-in-law said to him, he said, this is not good. This is not working. And the 18th chapter of Exodus, beginning in verse 17, listen to what he says. Moses' father-in-law said to him, the thing that you're doing is not good. That is, he was just trying to do it all. You surely will wear out both yourself and these people who are with you, for the task is too heavy for you. You cannot do it alone. Now listen to me. I will give you counsel and God will be with you. You be the people's representative before God. You bring the disputes to God. Then teach them the statutes and the laws and make known to them the way in which they are to walk and the work they are to do. Now watch this next verse. Furthermore, you shall select out of the people able men who fear God, men of truth, those who hate dishonest gain. Would you not agree? These are the kind of leaders our nation ought to have. Men who fear God, men of truth, and men who hate dishonest gain. Truth is very, very essential. It is a primary, essential characteristic that should be found in every single person and especially in leaders, I would say. Well, you can look through the scriptures, for example, and you'll remember in Proverbs chapter 3 and this third verse, he says, "Do not let kindness and truth leave you. Bind them about your neck. Write them on the tablet of your heart." Kindness and truth. Why would he put those two together? For the simple reason, they're very essential in a person's character, who they are, how they respond, how they relate to other people. Remember, Jesus said, "I am the way and the truth." All truth is to be found in him. He said, for example, speaking of the Holy Spirit, the Spirit is the Spirit of truth. And you remember what Pilate asked Jesus before the trial? Pilate said to Jesus, "What is truth?" And I believe Pilate meant exactly what he said. He had no earthly idea in that corrupt society of Rome what truth was really all about. But it was all about corruption and power and all the things that were going on around them at that particular time. For example, in Galatians, the Apostle Paul had written a letter to the Galatians, and one of the things that he was having to deal with was the fact, he said, "Now that I have written you this letter," he said, "you hate me because I tell you the truth." And I wonder how many pastors could say that. They tell the truth, and oftentimes people don't like the truth because the truth hurts. It cultivates, it digs up, it reveals. And so when you come to this passage here in Ephesians, and I want you to turn to, if you'll turn to this fourth chapter of Ephesians, and look at this one simple command that the Apostle Paul gives. But I want us to start with the 17th verse, because he's describing, in beginning in this 17th verse, the lifestyle that people are living and so forth. And so he says, in beginning in verse 17 of chapter 4, "So this I say and affirm together with the Lord, that you walk no longer," that is, stop walking just as the unbelievers, that's what he calls Gentiles, "unbelievers also walk in the futility of their mind, being darkened in their understanding, excluded from the life of God because of the ignorance that's in them, because of the hardness of their hearts. And they, having become callous, have given themselves over callous sensuality for the practice of every kind of impurity and greediness. But you did not learn Christ in this way. If indeed you have heard him and have been taught in him, just as truth is in whom? In Jesus. That in reference to your former manner of life, you lay aside the old life," that is, walk away from that, "which is being corrupted in accordance with the lust of deceit, and that you be renewed in the spirit of your mind." Look at this next verse. "And put on the new self, which in the likeness of God has been created in righteousness and holiness of the truth. Therefore, laying aside falsehood, speak truth, each one of you, with his neighbor, for we are members of one another." Truth is what corresponds to what actually is, what as things really are. Truth isn't what I feel like it is. Truth isn't what I want it to be. Truth is what corresponds to what absolutely is reality. When we build truth into our life, it's for our protection. For example, you do not want a pastor who does not tell you the truth. Now, you can't say that about everybody, because there's some people who deliberately, willfully go to a church where they know that it's okay to drink, they don't expect you to tithe, you can do this and you can do that. In other words, and especially since they will tell you that all the Bible's not true. And a lot of it is left to personal interpretation, and therefore that gives you a lot of freedom. Is that the kind of church you want? In other words, do you want a church where truth is not absolutely essential? If you want to go to a church where truth is not the bottom line and where the Bible is not the ultimate expression of divine truth, then what you're saying is, I don't really want you to know the truth. I want to know the things that I agree with, but I want some room. In other words, I want some liberty that I can do some things that nobody's going to bring to my attention. That's deadly. Truth is part of our protection. If I know the truth, I can protect myself from error and missing out on things that God very evident has given us in his word. And so people deny the truth. They resist the truth. They don't want the truth. And when you don't have truth, let me ask you, what do you have to anchor your soul when you don't have the truth? What do you have to anchor you in times of difficulty and hardship and pain when you don't have the truth that God is with you? What do you have to anchor you when you are trying to make a decision and you don't know which way to go? And everything in your life hinges on that decision. It is the truth of Almighty God. I will guide you with my eye. I will teach you in the way which you should go. It is truth that protects us. A second thing it does, not only protect us, but it provides something for us. It provides, listen to this, guidance to know what to do. That is, if I know the truth, I will know what to do in a given situation. Secondly, I will have wisdom to know the best way to go, because truth will show me the best way to go in whatever that situation may be. Thirdly, truth strengthens us, enables us, because we have a solid, firm foundation. You see, it's a foundational part of our very being, truth is. Then, of course, truth gives us the courage to do whatever we need to do. It motivates us. And this is why, when you and I believe that Jesus Christ is the Son of God and He's the only way of salvation, it gives us courage to state that clearly to people, whether they like it or not, whether they accept it or not. It's not the issue. We're being truthful. And many Christians today compromise what they believe for fear of rejection. So you have to make a decision in life. Do I want to please God or other people? Listen, once you settle that issue, then it's over. If people like you, fine. If they don't like you, that's not your issue. It's their issue. And so it's a protection. To be truthful is to be protected. And when you say, I'm committed to the truth of the gospel, whatever that means, you'll make enemies from some people. And you'll make people who love you forever because you told them the truth. Then, not only that, it's a comfort. It produces a comfort in us to lift us in situations. Well, I know this is the truth, and I have done exactly what God said. Now, Lord, I'm going to leave all the consequences to you because this is what you said I am to do. And then, of course, I think it produces a faith in us to act on the truth that we need. That is, if we're truthful persons, there's a sense of faith in God that He is going to do what? He's going to sustain you in living, walking, and speaking the truth. Truth is very, very, very important. Now, that all being true, how do you build truth into your life? Well, first of all, you have to recognize truthfulness as a foundational life principle. That's how important it is, foundational life principle. That's the bottom line of building truth in your life. Secondly, we evaluate the results of past failures of truthfulness and say, all right, I didn't tell the truth here, I didn't tell the truth there, here's what happened. And you look at the consequences, and you recognize the consequence was not worth it. In other words, telling the truth is far more important. Thirdly, you accept the Bible as the ultimate guidebook to practicing truth. There's got to be some ultimate guide. What's the ultimate guide? Average person would say, my opinion is as good as your opinion. And so why do you think you know more than I do? In other words, you have the privilege to think that the way you want to think. And I can think, but don't try to pull me into your mold. And so people want to jockey it around, for example. And the truth is there has to be some ultimate, final principle of truth. And that truth is found in the Word of God. None of us are perfect. We'll make mistakes, and sometimes we may say things that we think are absolutely the truth that we discover are not. Or you may make decisions based on what you thought was the truth. Now, when you genuinely, with all of your heart, as best you know the will of God, watch this carefully. You make a decision based on the truth that you knew, and you make a wrong decision. You say, what's God going to do about that? Romans 8:28. And that is, He works all things together for those who love Him, to those who call according to His purpose. That is, God knows we're going to make mistakes. He knows we're going to make decisions based on things that we thought, that we were taught, maybe, whatever it might be. And I wonder how many of you, for example, have changed what you believe about your relationship to God over a period of time. And I can remember growing up that my view of God was He was a very judgmental God, and that He was a God of judgment primarily. Well, it took me time to grow out of that because that's where I grew up and that's what I heard all those early years. And so I'm sure that I would, if you'd asked me about God, about something, I'd have said, God, I'd have been very, very overemphasizing that part. So we make corrections in life. We learn. That's not what we're talking about. We're talking about deliberate, willful denial of the truth. And so what happens? Well, the way you build truth into your life is practice telling it and watch the consequences. Practice telling it and be careful to watch the consequences. For example, I told him the truth. I felt like I was going to be really rejected as a result of it, but I had to tell him anyway. Well, what were the consequences? The consequences were, you may have been hurt or you may not have been. But the fact is that you told the truth freed you up from any inhibitions you may have had. You have to be honest with yourself when you fail and discover why. Why didn't I tell him the truth? Why didn't I tell him the truth? And I think sometimes, oftentimes, a person doesn't tell the truth for fear of rejection. I wonder how many people, for example, who are dating a prospective husband or wife, and they don't tell the truth about something because they think, oh, if I tell her that, she'd never marry me. Or if I told him that, he wouldn't want me. You know what? It just may be the fact that you told him what you had to go through early in life would be one reason he'd love you that much more. There's something about truth that just covers a lot of stuff in life. And people are more often more willing to accept truth than to find out later and then learn to be distrustful all the days of their life. Then ask God to give you an ever-increasing desire for truthfulness. Lord, just show me how to be truthful in every area.

0: happens is it strengthens you, it encourages you, it gives you the courage to tell the truth. And you'll find yourself becoming more truthful, more honest, when the Word of God is more powerful in your life. And then, of course, purpose in your heart to be a person whose words are true, making you trustworthy, reliable, and believable. Isn't that what you want to be? Don't you want to be trustworthy, reliable, and believable? And a person, for example, they want to be your friend. They can trust you to tell them the truth. I have friends who will tell me the truth. Listen, if you have a true friend, they're going to tell you the truth. They may get you by yourself and tell you the truth. They may get you on your knees and tell you the truth. They may say, let's go to lunch or something I need to share with you. But truth is the bottom line. Now, let me ask you this question. Do you know the truth about eternal life? You say, yeah, I've been to church and I've heard all that. Are you sure you've heard the truth? I'm not sure you have. So let me just tell you what the truth is. Here's the truth about eternal life. The truth about eternal life is this. God recognizes the sinful condition of mankind, which has separated him from all of mankind. His love for you caused him to send Jesus Christ to this earth to reveal to us who God is and what he's like, and then to go to the cross, lay down his life on the cross, shed his blood, which paid your sin debt in full. And only by his paying your sin debt in full can your sins be forgiven. You can't ever be good enough. How good would you have to be? Can't ever do anything long enough, give enough, be good enough. It's what he did for you. And the moment you're willing to ask him to forgive you of your sins based on what he did, he is willing to forgive you. That is the truth. He says if we confess our sins, he's faithful and just to forgive us our sins and to cleanse us from all unrighteousness. Believe on the Lord Jesus Christ, that is who he is and what he's done, and you will be saved, forgiven of your sins. Name written in the Lamb's Book of Life, sealed by the Holy Spirit of God. That's the truth. When somebody says, well, if you just be good, God will take care of you, that's not the truth. What you have to ask is this, do I want to know the truth? And when I've heard the truth, am I willing to abide by the truth? My responsibility is to tell you the truth. Your responsibility is to respond wisely. And that's what I trust that you'll do. That you'll receive Jesus Christ as your personal Savior. That's what the Bible says. That's what I'm saying to you. And it doesn't make any difference what anybody else tells you about, well, God loves you and he's not going to do this. And he's, what's the truth? Not what you feel like the truth is. Not what you'd like it to be. But what is it? Straight from God's Word. For God so loved the world that he gave his only begotten Son, that whosoever believes in him, that's a belief that results in surrender to him, will have eternal life and will not perish. There is no other way to get to heaven except through the person of Jesus Christ. You'll hear a thousand different views, but that is the biblical view. That's the true view because it is God's view wrapped up in the Son of God himself. If you're wise, you'll take advantage of that opportunity of trusting him. And that's my prayer for you.
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5: 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The Holy Spirit always points us to Jesus. Here's a moment with Charles Stanley.
2: The Holy Spirit came in order to indwell the believer, in order that the Holy Spirit may live through you and me the life of Christ. Now, as God was in Christ, expressing his true nature through the person of Jesus Christ, now Jesus Christ is living in the believer, expressing his life through us. It does not mean that we are Christ or that we're equal to him. But in these finite physical bodies of ours, these marred images of God, very marred, there is enough of the Lord Jesus Christ. And the truth when I say enough is, we have all of Christ. That is, when you received him as your personal Savior, you got him all. You don't get some of Jesus at the age of 12 and some at the age of 20 and some at the age of 60. When you receive the Lord Jesus Christ as your Savior, you have the whole person. Now, as we understand by submission to Jesus Christ as the indwelling Lord of our life, as we understand who he is and submit to him, to the degree to which you and I submit to the Lord Jesus Christ, to that degree is he able to express through our countenance and our actions and our behavior and our characteristics and our character the very likeness of the Father. That's why the Holy Spirit came, in order to live within us and to exhibit through us the person of the Son. The Bible says the Holy Spirit always points to Jesus. He's always glorifying him.
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0: safe.
1: Thank you for the wonderful ministry, 9.9. My name's Joe. Thank you so much. Bye-bye.
2: Hi, this is Penny Cook with another prayer in the Pursuing Prayer for America series. Are you losing hope? There is always hope in our Lord Jesus Christ. So let's pray these scriptures of hope for America. Heavenly Father, thank you that you are the God of all hope. Lord, help us to hide ourselves in your word often, for it is a shield of hope and faith. Sustain us because of your promises, and may America live and not be ashamed. Let us see your plans for our good, plans to give America a hope and a future. Preserve our nation, for we put our trust in you. May your eyes be on us as we hope in your mercy. Lord, as we wait for you, renew our strength that we won't grow weary, for in due season we will reap the harvest of our prayers if we don't give up. For you've told us, always pray and don't lose heart. And we know you listen and you answer. May we be among those who are blessed because their trust and hope is in you. May we be like a tree planted by the waters, which spreads out its roots by the river and will not fear when heat comes, but its leaf will stay green and will not be anxious in the year of drought, but will not cease from yielding fruit. O Lord, may America be that tree. In the name of the God of all hope and our Lord and Savior Jesus Christ, we pray. Amen. Thanks again for praying with us. Let's keep praying for the God of all hope to forgive our sins and heal our land as he promised, as we put our hope in him. To find out more about Pursuing Prayer for America, go to pennycookauthor.com. That's Cook with an E. God bless you, and may God bless America.

0: It's a great day to study God's Word together. Welcome to Through the Bible, where Dr. J. Vernon McGee takes us on an exciting ride on the Bible bus. Now, at this point in our journey, it feels a little like the Wild West. We'll hear about a kidnapping and how the good guys chase the bad guys through the wilderness. And then we'll meet a stranger who comes out of nowhere, a stranger whom Jesus will be identified with hundreds of years later. Sounds crazy, but I think you're going to love it. So as you turn in your Bible to Genesis 14, verse 12, Greg and I have some stories of fellow listeners who were flinging the seed of God's word in their neighborhoods and communities.
1: Oh, and we absolutely love to hear about this because we don't want this to be a one-way ministry where we're just playing Dr. McGee's teachings and you're just sitting there absorbing them. We want people to get out and minister. So let's hear from Sandy in Mercer Island, Washington, who writes, please send 20 Bible bus passes. They are a great tool to give after witnessing about Jesus and the good news.
0: Amen.
1: My last 6 cards were given to Muslims. A man from Uzbekistan, after hearing me talk about the basic Old Testament stories of Abraham, Ishmael, Isaac, and the prophet Isaiah, asked me, how do you know all this? I said, from the Bible. He gladly took the card from me after receiving prayers for him and his family.
0: Wow.
1: Thank you for helping me share in the ministry of giving out the word of God to the world. TTB is going to the world, and the world is coming right to our backyard.
0: Wow.
1: Love that.
0: Yeah, that's a great perspective. Next, we've got a listener named Catherine who shares this. I look forward to jumping on the Bible bus each day. I'm learning so much from listening to his word and to Dr. J. Vernon McGee's comments, explanations, and exhortations to rejoice. At times, my cup overflows, and I cannot contain my joy. In the evening, I curl up with my laptop, download the day's broadcast, and wait as the cat joins me. When he hears the introductory bumper music, he snuggles closely, shuts his eyes, and visibly relaxes. I do too. As Texans, we find Dr. McGee's drawl soothing and safe. In addition, I find the lessons answer my long-held questions and then stimulate even more. I wait, knowing God will answer these new questions, usually quickly and always clearly. I have endless questions. God has perfect answers. My fellow Bible bus writers and the World Prayer Team emails inspire me as a college professor. Carefully navigating through this academic environment, I am learning how to fling the seed by simply being a role model for happiness and joy. It amazes me repeatedly how God sows and waters these seeds. Students find me semesters later to share their stories, professors too.
1: Wow. I mean, we often talk about people that we have listening to Through the Bible or watching on TV in hostile environments.
0: Yeah.
1: But we know academia is a very hostile environment to the gospel these days.
0: Yeah, absolutely. I love how she almost euphemistically says, carefully navigating through this academic environment.
1: Yes.
0: Yeah, where Christians are often not portrayed in the best light and you're limited on what you can say as a believer.
1: But I love that she has that passion to fling the seed. And and also, we just want to make sure people know the Bible bus passes that were referred to by Sandy, who gave out 20 of them, are little business cards. They have a QR code, and it leads you to not only the English app, but all of the other language apps that we have out there. So it's a great way to share with people that may or may not speak another language.
0: Yeah, I always have 2 or 3 in my wallet.
1: Yes.
0: Greg, let me pray for us as we begin. Heavenly Father, we're thankful for the opportunity we have to listen to your word. I pray that you would speak to each one of us as we open it together with Through the Bible. In Jesus' name, amen. We're off to Genesis 14 on Through the Bible with Dr. J. Vernon McGee.
2: Now, if you found your place in the Bible at Genesis 14, we're putting in at verse 12 today. Now, we saw last time the first war. And I found myself very hesitant because I did not know how far to go into it. And I feel that we should not probably develop a section like that too much. But here is a very interesting sideline for somebody to follow through. And you'll find it very absorbing and very interesting. This is a historical document that tells of a war, the first war that's recorded. I do not know whether it was the first war that ever took place. I don't think that's the intention of the writer. The purpose here is because Lot is involved, the nephew of Abraham. But we find that the kings of the east defeat the kings of Sodom and Gomorrah. And frankly, they evidently had fought before because they had them in subjugation and they had reached the place where they had rebelled. Now, the thing that had happened was that Lot lived in Sodom, and Lot was taken captive, and Abraham goes out and defeats the kings of the east and delivers Lot. The question arises, how could he do it? Well, let's look at this. And as I suggested before, that when the kings of the east left the area of Sodom and Gomorrah, they moved north along the west bank of the Dead Sea. And frankly, it's not too far from Hebron and Mamre, where Abraham was dwelling. You can stand where Abraham stood in that day, and you can see any movement that takes place down toward the Dead Sea. And so when word was brought to Abraham, and it was brought to him, he immediately began to pursue the enemy as he moved north. Now, will you notice this? And they took Lot, Abram's brother's son, who dwelt in Sodom, and his goods, and departed. Now, that's Genesis 14:12, and that's the reason this war is significant to the record here. It reveals what Abraham's going to do in connection with his nephew. Now, verse 13, there came one that had escaped, told Abram the Hebrew, for he dwelt in the plain of Mamre the Amorite, brother of Eshcol and brother of Aner, and these were confederate with Abram. Now, you see, Abram has a group of men that are with him. Actually, they had to stand together in that day because of the pursuit of an enemy or the approach of an enemy, and there was safety in numbers, or they either had to hang together or hang separately. Now, the thing that's startling here to us is this, and it reveals something of the extent of Abraham's possessions. Verse 14 of Genesis 14, and when Abram heard that his brother was taken captive, he armed his trained servants, born in his own house, 318, and pursued them unto Dan. Dan's up in the north. Now, 318. That gives you some conception of the number of servants that Abraham had. In his own household, he could arm 318. Well, how many did he have that he couldn't arm? For instance, women and children, the old folk. But he could arm 318. Now, he's carrying on, may I say, quite a business in that area, raising cattle and sheep and that type of thing. Now, verse 15, he divided himself. Now, here's the way he did it. He divided himself against them, he and his servants, by night, and smote them and pursued them unto Hobah, which is on the left bank of Damascus. Now, you see, he pursued them all the way north to Damascus. Now, that's quite a stretch. What Abraham apparently did here, he divided his servants, and one group would make an attack from the rear as they were pursuing them. The other group went around, and when the enemy turned to fight the first group, you could see what would happen. He'd come down upon them, and as a result, he was able to get a victory. At least he was able to scatter them so that they fled across the desert and left the people they had captured and the booty. Now, he brought back all the goods and also brought again his brother Lot and his goods and the women also and the people. You see, they were taking the women and the people as slaves. Now, Abram has done a tremendous thing, of course, and he did it because of his nephew Lot. That is it, very definitely, and that's the reason that all of this is mentioned here. And I would say for this reason and another reason we'll see when we get into the next chapter, Abram very definitely is not having a chapter put in here that's extraneous. It's along with the life of Abraham and very important. Now, it's very important for what follows. Notice, the king of Sodom went out to meet him after his return from the slaughter of Shedor Laomer and of the kings that were with him at the valley of Sheva, which is the king's dale. The king of Sodom went out to meet him. Now, someone else is going to come out and meet Abram, and it's a good thing that he did, because the king of Sodom is putting him in grave danger, at least temptation. Now, will you notice, verse 18, and even Melchizedek, king of Salem, brought forth bread and wine, and he was the priest of the Most High God. And he blessed him and said, blessed be Abram of the Most High God, possessor of heaven and earth, And blessed be the Most High God, which hath delivered thine enemies into thy hand, and he gave him tithes of all. And I have several questions here, and I'm sure that you do. To begin with, my point is, where in the world did this man Melchizedek come from? He just walks out on the page of Scripture with bread and wine, and he blesses Abraham, and he walks off of the page of Scripture, and that's it. And I wonder where he came from, and I wonder where he's going, and I wonder what his business is. And I find out he's king of Salem, but he's also priest of the Most High God. Now I have another question. How did he find out about the Most High God? Well, he found out somewhere, El Elyon, the Most High God, the creator of heaven and earth. In other words, the living God, the God of Genesis 1, the God of Noah, the God of Enoch. This is the one, not a local deity. And Lupol, in his book on Genesis, says this is strictly a monotheistic conception. And Dr. Zwema, in his Origin of Religion, says this reveals there was monotheism before polytheism. In other words, all man had a knowledge of the living and true God. And Paul said, when they knew God, they glorified him not as God. And what did they do? They became vain, and down they went and began to worship the creature more than the Creator. But here is a man who is high priest, and he's high priest for the world of that day. Now, he had a knowledge of the living and true God. He was a priest of the living and true God. And he comes out, and he brings bread and wine to Abraham, and those are the elements of the Lord's Supper. And I wonder what he had in mind. How much did Melchizedek know? Well, Melchizedek is mentioned three times in Scripture. We have him mentioned in the 110th Psalm. That's prophetic. Thou art a priest forever after the order of Melchizedek. Now, when we get to Hebrews, and he's mentioned several times, and which means we'll dwell on him more when we get to Hebrews again, but let me just say this, that now I know why that nothing is said about his origin. Nothing is said about his papa and his mama. And that's strange, because the book of Genesis is the book of families. It tells about the beginnings of these families. And every time you have a man mentioned that's important here in the line, as this man Melchizedek is, his papa and mama is mentioned. He's the son of so-and-so, or these are the generations of so-and-so. And we don't have the generations of Melchizedek. Why don't we? Well, the writer to the Hebrews makes that very clear. The reason is that he had no father or mother, beginning or ending of days, because later on, the priesthood of Christ, in its inception, is after the order of Melchizedek. But after the order of service, it follows the order of Aaron in what our Lord did in the service, like the sacrifice of himself, and entering the Holy of Holies, which is heaven today. But in his person, our Lord had no beginning or end of days. You see, as king, he's son of Abraham. He's son of David. That's important. Matthew tells us that. But as the great high priest, and that is something important to see in the Gospel of John, in the beginning was the Word, and the Word was with God. But he has no beginning or ending of days as far as creation is concerned. He is the eternal God who came out of heaven's glory, and the Word was made flesh, and we beheld his glory, John says. So what you have here is a marvelous picture of the Lord Jesus Christ, and he brings forth bread and wine. And I know now why he does it, because our Lord says, as often as you eat this bread and drink this cup, ye show forth the Lord's death till he comes, and Melchizedek is remembering the death of Christ here. And on that basis, he blesses Abraham. Blessed be Abraham of the Most High God, El Elohim, the Creator. And this man is the high priest in that day of the world, and the Lord Jesus is the great high priest for the world today. And the Lord Jesus is after the order of Melchizedek, not Aaron here. But Aaron was just for Israel and for just a tabernacle, and it gives us a marvelous picture. But in his person, he is after the order of Melchizedek. Now, that is important to see. And we are told here verse 20, and blessed be the Most High God, which delivered thine enemies into thy hands, and he gave him tithes of all. And Abraham paid tithes to him here at the very beginning. And why did he know about paying tithes? All right, we move on. And the king of Sodom said unto Abram, give me the persons and take the goods to thyself. This is the temptation. According to the code of Hammurabi of that day, this man Abram had a perfect right to the booty and even the persons. But the king of Sodom is clever. He says, give us the persons. You take the booty. It's yours. And that was a temptation to Abraham. And forever after, the king of Sodom, when anybody would say, my, that man Abraham is certainly a wealthy man. God has blessed him. And I think that the king of Sodom would say, bless him, your foot. God didn't bless him. I gave it to him. I'm the one who made him rich. Abraham knew that. And listen to Abraham now. Abram said to the king of Sodom, I have lift up mine hand unto the Lord, the Most High God, the possessor of heaven and earth. You see, he's still under the influence and the blessing of Melchizedek. And it's a good thing he met Melchizedek. You know, God always prepares us for any temptation that comes to us. And he says he'll never let any come to us that we're not able to bear. And so he prepared Abram for this. Listen to Abram now, that I will not take from a thread even to a shoe latchet, a shoestring, and that I'll not take anything that's thine, lest thou should say I've made Abram rich. You see, Abram, when he started out, he made a covenant with God. He said, oh God, I'm not entering this war in order to get booty. I'm not after possessions. I want to receive.

restore that to you, because actually that is their pay. They're paid for serving you and for delivering you. But for me, you won't give me a thing. Now, we come to chapter 15, and chapter 15 just joins right on here. God reveals himself to Abraham more completely and reaffirms his promise. And we come to one of the high points of the Bible here in chapter 15, and another one will be in chapter 17. Listen to this, and we'll get into it today just a little ways. After these things, the word of the Lord came unto Abram in a vision. This now is the fourth time that God has appeared to Abram. This is the fourth time, and now God is developing him, you see, bringing him farther along. And God does well to appear to him now, because, you see, Abram has taken a tremendous step of faith when he went out and rescued Lot, when he turned down the booty that the king of Sodom offered him. Now God says to him, "Fear not, Abram, I am thy shield and thy exceeding great reward." And friends, that's lovely. That's wonderful. He says, first of all, "I'm your shield." I do not know this, but let me suggest it to you. I think during the battle that Abraham got in real danger, and he wondered whether he'd come out of it alive. And God just reminds him, "I'm your shield, Abram. I'm your shield, and I'm thy exceeding great reward. You did well to turn down the booty. I'm your reward. I intend to reward you." Oh, when a man today is willing just to believe God and look to him, what God can do with him. And Abram said, now wait just a minute. Now, if you think Abraham is one of these pious boys who gets his halo shined every morning, you're wrong. Abraham is very practical, and he's going to get right down to the nitty-gritty now. And I think God likes us to do that, friends. I wish we could get rid of this false piousity and hypocritical attitude that so many of the fundamentalists assume today, and they don't seem real to me. Some of them, they are just way out yonder, that's all. Now, will you notice this man Abraham, and this is quite wonderful. Abram said, "Lord God, what wilt thou give me, seeing I go childless, and the steward of my house is this Eliezer of Damascus?" What he's saying to God is this. He's saying, "I don't want more riches. I don't need that. The thing that's on my heart is, I'm childless, and I want a son. You have promised to make me a father of nations, and my offspring will be as numberless as the sand on the seashore, and I don't even have a child or a chick around anywhere." And according to the law of that day, the code of Hammurabi, Eliezer, his steward, his head servant, he had an offspring, and in time he would inherit if Abraham didn't have one. And Abram said, "Behold, to me thou hast given no seed, and lo, one born in my house is mine heir. This boy is born in my house. And behold, the word of the Lord came unto him, saying," and you know God's practical when a man will be practical with him, "This shall not be thine heir, but he that shall come forth out of thine own bowels shall be thine heir." I'm going to give you a son, Abraham. I'm going to give you a son. Now God took him by the hand, brought him forth, and it was night. You say, how do you know it's night? Well, let me read. Verse 5 of Genesis 15. "And he brought him forth abroad and said, Look now toward heaven, and tell the stars, if thou be able to number them. And he said unto him, So shall thy seed be." This is remarkable, friends. God said to him, first, your offspring will be as numberless as the sand on the seashore. And now he says, as numberless as the stars in heaven, and it had to be night for Abraham to see the stars. Now, this man Abraham actually has two seed. He has a physical seed, and that's the nation Israel. He has a spiritual seed, and that's the church. How do they become a spiritual seed? By faith. Paul told the Galatians, "Ye are the sons of Abraham." How? By faith in Jesus Christ. You're not in a natural line. I had the privilege of speaking to a group of very fine young Jewish man many years ago, young man in Nashville, Tennessee. And I had known some of them before I was saved. I'd been very close friends of them. And they invited me to speak. And I spoke to them on the glories of the Mosaic Law and that the fulfillment of it was in Christ.

0: I began by telling them I was glad to speak to them because I said, I know you are sons of Abraham, but I'm a son of Abraham also. And they looked in amazement one to another, and I told them how I was a son of Abraham. There are these two seeds that we have before us, and this is a very wonderful thing. And now notice what it says here, verse 6, he believed in the Lord, and he counted it to him for righteousness. Now next time, I'm going to develop this. This is one of the greatest statements in the Scripture. Abraham just believed God, that's all. And that was counted to him for righteousness. Now, Abraham does something that is quite interesting. And he said unto him, I am the Lord that brought thee out of Ur of the Chaldees to give thee this land to inherit it. And he said, Lord God, whereby shall I know that I shall inherit it? In other words, Abraham is a very practical man again. He believes in dealing with reality, and I think we need to do it today. We need reality today in our lives, in our Christian life. And friend, if reality is not in your life, there's nothing there. Many people just play church today. Now, will you notice what Abraham says? Abraham says, how shall I know it? And you know what God's going to tell him? Abraham, I'm glad you asked me, because I'm going to meet you down at the courthouse, and I'll go before a notary public, and I will make real this contract that I'm making with you, and you are going to have a son. And I will make a contract with you, and so you meet me down there, and I'll sign on the dotted line. Now, there's somebody going to say to me, or write me and say, look here, Dr. McGee, I've been following you along in Genesis, and so far you've been sticking to the text, but you surely have departed here, because it says nothing about God meeting him down at a courthouse and nothing about going through a notary public. Well, friends, may I say to you, according to the law of that day, that's exactly what God said to Abram, and we're going to see that next time. Until next time, may God richly bless you.
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1: 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Up next, dive deeper right into the life and prayer of Hannah. Her passionate prayer moved God, and it's touched the lives of Christ followers throughout generations. 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
0: In the last message, we left our study of seeing how persistence in prayer win spiritual battles. No battle has ever been won by giving in and surrendering and giving up on prayer. And we continue today to look at the persistence in prayer by a gracious woman, and that's actually what her name means, Hannah, gracious. And so I'm going to ask you to turn with me, please, to 1 Samuel chapter 2. We looked at chapter 1 in the last message. I want to look at chapter 2. Now, the Bible doesn't break this prayer down, but I will. This is not presumption. This is not taking liberty, but this is to help you follow with me. Five ingredients of this prayer. Five ingredients. To me, at least, they're very instructive and they're truly inspiring. Again, to make it easier for you, I broke them down in letters. All starts with the letter S, just to make it easy for you to remember. Surrender, sorrow, supplication, song, and sacrifice. Let's look at these very closely and very quickly. In the last message, I told you that surrender is the opposite of persistence. But today, I'm talking about a different kind of surrender from the one I was talking about in the last message. Today, I'm talking about a different kind of surrender. It is not the surrender of giving up or giving in. It is not the surrender of hopelessness. It is not the surrender of despair. But rather, it's surrender to the God as we persist in prayer. Hannah refused to surrender to despair, instead surrendered everything to the Lord. Hear me right, please. Her surrender to the Lord was unconditional. Her surrender was in total worship of her life to the Lord. She held nothing back from the Lord. She gave God the deeds to her own life. She gave God even the baby that she prayed for in her brokenness. I wonder how many of us have reached such a state of maturity. I think I'm safe to say that most of us, including your pastor, we're willing to surrender a portion of our life and all of life's blessings. We're willing to surrender a portion. We're willing to surrender to God that which does not interfere with our comfort. We're willing to surrender that which does not interfere with our rights to live the way we want to live. Or we may surrender certain compartments of our lives, but not all of them. We're happy to surrender the leftover, but certainly not the best. Here is the thing that I have been learning in the last 7 decades, that when we surrender everything to the Lord, He responds by blessing us. And when Hannah surrendered all to God, when she gave Him everything, the one thing that she loved the most in this whole world, the child of the prayer of her brokenness, when she surrendered what was to her is everything to God, he blessed her in a mind-boggling way. There are unconditional promises, but there are conditional promises. I know when we hear the word God's blessing, we always think of material things. I mean, these prosperity gospel preachers just really ruined it for all of us. And we just think all the material things. But the reality is, listen please, God's blessings truly surpasses all of the material stuff of the world. God's favor, God's grace, God's power, God's answer to prayer, salvation of family members, fruitfulness in ministry, and the list goes on and on and on, and the endless blessings, a million other blessings that can come as a result of surrender, not just material things. Surrender. Secondly, sorrow. Our Bible is very realistic. Even though Hannah surrendered, and yet her sorrow continued. Her thorn in the flesh, as Paul would call it, Peninnah's sharp tongue, continued to wound her. She had a house, but not a home. She had a house, but not a haven of rest. She had a house and a devoted husband, but a mean-spirited companion. She described herself to Eli the priest as a woman who is deeply troubled. Verses 15 of chapter 1. Another translation puts it this way, I am a woman of sorrowful spirit. And yet, even in the midst of her sorrow, Hannah trusted the Lord. Even though her womb was shut, and yet her heart was open to the Lord. Though her anguish is unbearable, but she leaned on God. Some of you know what I'm talking about. Some of you have been there. Some of you might be going through there right now. And some of you might be getting ready to get into one. And you've experienced what Hannah has experienced. You may have been struggling with a family member or a boss or a co-worker or a neighbor or even a fellow church member. Someone, for some reason or another, is cruel to you, is deeply wounding to you, is abandoning you. There's someone who is berating you, and you feel your spirit is oppressed. Remember this, nothing, can you say nothing? Nothing is hidden from God's view. He is watching, and He will act. On the surface, her trials seem to be unending. On the surface, your prayers may not have been answered and you wanted to be. As sorrow is mounting, here is the great news. Here is the most fantastic news of all. Her sorrow did not last forever. Neither will yours. Neither will yours. God is about to bring joy into your life. All you need to do is surrender. Thirdly, supplication. Now, supplication is the act of asking for something from the hand of God in an earnest and in a humble spirit. In Hannah's prayer, she did not presume on God. She did not presume on the grace of God. She did not demand anything from God. It's the most amazing thing to me. She did not feel entitled as our 21st century Christians do. She did not feel that God owed her something, as we do. She came to Him in humility, pleading for undeserved mercy and grace from the hand of the Lord. Don't miss this, please. Don't miss this. In her sorrow, Hannah refused to give in to bitterness. She was mentally hurt, but her soul was healed. She was emotionally battered, but her commitment was unsinkable. She was physically exhausted by this daily aggravation of Peninnah, but her spirit was strong. She had every reason to give in and give up, and yet she persevered in prayer. What did she pray for? What was her supplications all about? It was nothing short of a plea that God will intervene in the laws of nature and open her womb. You and I know, right now, we're experiencing vicious attack on the Christian faith. This is not a secret anymore. The godless forces now are out in the open, and they're seeking nothing short than destroying the next generation. This is the time to cry out to God as Hannah did. This is the time for supplication for God's supernatural intervention. This is the time of a total consecration in humility and supplication. First, there was surrender. Secondly, sorrow. Thirdly, supplication. Fourthly, there is a song. After the young boy Samuel was weaned, it was time for Hannah to give him over to the Lord in keeping with her vow. That's what she vowed. Now, of course, there's a debate among historians and scholars. What would that age supposed to be? Some have said 5. Others have said 12, like when they're bar mitzvahed. Really, that's not the issue. It doesn't matter. It doesn't matter. That's not the issue. I told you in the last message that this surrendering of her son gets to me in a big way. I just can't imagine Hannah being a human being like all of us. She's trying to keep her son as long as she could, probably putting off his weaning as long as she possibly could. But eventually she realized that Samuel is safer and better guarded under God's protection than hers. Give God glory. Give God glory. And so she and her husband, Elkanah, took the boy along with animal sacrifice as prescribed in the law of Moses, followed the law of Moses that brought him to the high priest. You know what? I'd love to have been a fly on the wall when Hannah reintroduced herself to Eli the priest. Remember me? I'm the one you thought I was drunk. But she was gracious. Then Hannah uttered a word of prayer in the form of a psalm of praise. After singing the song to the Lord, she returned home to Ramah. But the boy Samuel remained in Shiloh. There in Shiloh, Samuel was being trained by Eli the priest of how to minister to the Lord in his tabernacle. Now, most of our praise songs and modern songs, they're all written to thank God for His blessings, right? We thank Him for what He's done for us, and rightly so. But Hannah reminds the 21st century Christians, the 21st century believers, of something that our generation has forgotten, and that is how to praise God for His attributes. How to praise God for His holiness. Listen to me. It takes 100% surrendered soul to sing of the holiness of God. I often say it takes a standing on much higher planes to praise God for His holiness. She said, "There is no one holy like the Lord. There is no one besides you. There is no rock like our God." And the rock in the Bible is a place of security, the fortress and the stronghold that keep us in times of trouble and conflict. And Hannah's brokenness taught her that her only security is in the one whose stability is unshakable, the one whose comfort is incomparable, the one whose power is unconquerable, the one whose compassion is inexhaustible, the one whose shield is imperishable, the one whose peace is indescribable, and the one whose love is unchangeable. Verse 1, she said, "My heart rejoices in the Lord, my horn is lifted high." Now in the Bible, the horns speak for strength, for power. And the imagery comes from the ox. See, the ox's strength is not in his legs and muscles or whatever. No, no. The strength of the ox is in his horns. And that is why they always talk about the horn of salvation. And she is saying that my only power, that my only pride is in the Lord alone. I have none of my own. I have nothing to boast about in myself, but everything to boast about in the Lord. In my own strength, I can do nothing. I can accomplish nothing. I can succeed in nothing. I could not bear a child by my own strength, but I gave birth to a child by the power of God. Listen to me. God's song of praise is a power to the powerless. God's song of praise is a strength to the weak. God's song of praise is a joy to the joyless. It is healing to the wounded soul. It is a victory to the defeated. And that is why the Bible in Hebrews 13:15 talks about the sacrifice of praise. Finally, sacrifice. Hannah made a selfless, sacrificial vow to the Lord. She told the Lord that if He gives her a son, she will dedicate him to Him. And what an amazing gift she gave God. Samuel grew up to be one of the greatest spiritual leaders in Israel. You see, every time I read of this amazing commitment of Hannah in the Bible, I found myself asking two questions. What is the one thing that I want from the hand of God? I pray for a lot of you. I pray for a lot of things. I pray for the ministry. I pray for a lot of things. But what's the one thing, the overarching thing that I'm asking the Lord? What is the one thing that I want God to grant me more than anything in life? Every one of us should ask that question. Some of you are already aware of what it is. Others might not be. Now, I can assure you, probably there will be as many different answers as there are people and those even watching around the world. Many answers. But once you answered that first question, you need to go and ask the second question. And this is hard, but I do it. If the Lord answers my prayer and gives me the desire of my heart, am I willing, I'm emphasizing willing, to give it back to Him? You notice I kept saying willing. I know both are hard questions, but particularly the second one. I have no doubt that Hannah went to Shiloh. Every religious festival, every celebration, every time the church door opened, she was there, visiting her son, checking on him, seeing him, every chance she got. But it wasn't the same as having him home. It's not the same as tucking him in bed at night. It's not the same as going for walks with him. All of these things Hannah placed at the altar as a living sacrifice. Question: why do we need to be willing to sacrifice everything that we cherish the most? Why? God doesn't need anything, right? He doesn't need it. He cannot enrich God or make Him richer because we're giving Him something, whatever it is. But our willingness to sacrifice reveals the state of our heart. I believe with all my heart, God wants us to hold all of His blessings, loosely and with open hands. I know of what I'm talking about. God does not want us to cling unto things or even people. He wants us to cling to Him. One of the many amazing things that this woman, Hannah, is that she did not wait until Samuel become a man. And she said, "Son, I dedicate you to the Lord. Now you go and do it." She did not try to change the rules. That's something we do. She did not try to redefine what giving back means. That's what we like to do. Redefine everything. She did not try to rationalize her vow and say, "Well, I will keep Samuel with me. I'll train him myself. After all, the boy needs his mother." Right? Sure, I made a vow, but God understands if I alter the terms of the vow just a little bit, just a little bit. This is something our internet generation have become experts in doing, or tempted to do. Please listen to me. What Hannah ultimately sacrificed, are you ready to hear that? You want to hear what she ultimately sacrificed? Her own mother's happiness. Oh, God wants me to be happy. She put her happiness on the altar. As Samuel grew up to manhood, he blessed not only his mother, the entire generation, but millions of people yet unborn. Samuel changed history. Samuel turned the people's hearts back to the Lord. Samuel anointed King David, the physical ancestor of the Lord Jesus Christ. Ah, but that's not the end of the story. That would have been fantastic. That would have been just great. God responded to Hannah's faithfulness and surrender and sacrifice by giving her 6 other children. The Bible said 7, but she's not counting Samuel, you see. 6 others. 7 including Samuel. I'm sure many of you have heard me quote this scripture many times. Please don't get tired of it. Don't get tired of it. God is no man's debtor. Say it with me. God is no man's debtor. He will not be beholding to us. He will not be holding to any of us. We cannot outgive God. When Hannah kept her vow to the Lord, she had no idea that she's going to receive not only Samuel, but 6 more. Oh, my beloved friends, this is our God. This is our God. But if we truly understand God's economy, we come to the conclusion that our sacrifices are no sacrifice at all. At all. Why? Because He always blesses us and blesses the surrendered sacrifice. God always answers the prayer of a brokenness and surrender. He will not be a debtor to any of us. He will always repay our sacrifice with untold blessings.
1: 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LTW.org is also the place where you can experience Dr. Youssef's journey of immigrating to the United States from Egypt by way of Australia, and how God opened doors for lifelong ministry that's now impacted millions of people with the gospel. You'll see how young Michael was living in Egypt at a time when politics were destroying the region. Called to ministry, Michael traveled to Lebanon with only a small amount of money in his pocket, ultimately settling in Australia, where he attended Bible school, met his wife Elizabeth, and grew as a young father and minister of the gospel. 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After working as a popular teacher of evangelism and church leadership, a calling was placed on Dr. Youssef to start a local church. From the very beginning, the mission of Dr. Youssef and the church was to reach the lost, to equip the saints, using all tools available. So, as the church grew, Leading the Way was born. 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
2: The church is always plagued with errors, or at least members who are in error in their thinking and in their belief. But when an error becomes so serious that it threatens the very life of the church, when it begins to approach a doctrinal mistake that affects the essentials of the Christian faith, then the church has had to rally to stand up and say, this is not what we believe, and that this false belief is heresy and cannot be tolerated within the visible church.
1: As Christians, we must stand for truth and be united by that truth. Hello and welcome to this Tuesday edition of Renewing Your Mind. This week, R.C. Sproul's focus is on the doctrine of the church. He explored why there is division in the church, and today he'll consider the unity we have in the truth. Let's hear from R.C. now.
2: We're looking at the doctrine of the church, the bride of Christ. How do we understand the characteristics of a church? We've looked at the ancient creeds, which declared the four qualifications for the Church of Christ, that it is one, holy, Catholic, and apostolic. And we've begun this study by looking, first of all, at this concept of the oneness or the unity of the church. And in our first session, I looked at some of the historical problems that have emerged as a result of the ecumenical movement, which seeks to bring as much visible organizational and institutional unity to the church as we possibly can, and how in the wake of that movement, the churches have found it necessary to broaden their theological base, their confessional base, in order to accommodate divergent theologies within the institution. I used an illustration that I encountered with the confessional change in the denomination in which I was ordained. Later on in that particular church's history, and I don't want to pick on that church because this is just illustrative of what's going on in many, many denominations, a crisis occurred several years ago over what was known as the Casaubon decision, where a minister and theologian within a local presbytery, when he was examined for transfer into the presbytery, refused to affirm the deity of Christ. And in addition to his refusal to affirm the deity of Christ, he categorically denied the substitutionary atonement of Christ, as well as other historic doctrines of Presbyterianism. Now, something happened on that occasion that has become exceedingly rare, and that is a man's credentials were challenged over his theology in what was tantamount to a heresy trial. Heresy trials rarely take place in this day and age, though they were commonplace in earlier days within church history. But I want to be careful here that this particular gentleman would not affirm the deity of Christ, but nor was he willing to deny the deity of Christ. He was basically agnostic about the deity of Christ. He would not say Jesus is God. He said God is God, and no matter how much he was pressed to affirm the divine nature of Christ, he wouldn't make that affirmation. He wouldn't deny it, but he wouldn't affirm it either. And so the case reached the highest judicatory of the church, and in that session, where the General Assembly of the church heard the case for this gentleman's views, the church did two things at that General Assembly. On the one hand, the church reaffirmed her conviction in the historic creeds of Christianity and of the particular institutional church. They reaffirmed the doctrines set forth in their creeds, including the deity of Christ and the substitutionary atonement of Christ, and so on. And at the same time, declared that Mr. Kaysman's views were, quote, within the acceptable limits of interpretation of those creeds. I had never seen anything like this in church history before, where the church, on the one hand, reaffirmed its conviction of a certain doctrine, and then said at the same time that a person who categorically denied the doctrine was within the reasonable limits of interpretation of the doctrine. It's like having your cake and eating it too. It's saying, we as a church still affirm these truths, but you don't have to embrace these truths to be within the guidelines of the confession. So people walked away with an Excedrin headache, and it was kind of like, now you see it, now you don't. Is the church now doing theology with mirrors? That was a serious moment, I believe, in church history. But again, it was illustrative of this phenomenon that we call pluralism. Because the idea of pluralism, again, is to allow for a wide divergency of belief. Now, there's always been a certain level of pluralism within historic Christianity. I once had a course in graduate school in the Netherlands that had an unusual title. The title of the course was The History of Heresy. And we as students had to examine some of the most volatile theological controversies of church history going back to the early centuries. And in fact, the church's struggle in the New Testament era with Judaism, for example, and the Ebionite heresy, and then later on with the Docetic heresy and the Gnostic heresy, and then the great church councils that had to deal, for example, at Nicaea with the Arian heresy, and in the 5th century with the Eutychian Monophysite heresy. I mean, the heresy everywhere. The church has always had to deal with heresy. And the church has always made a distinction between heresy and error. And it's a distinction, not of kind, but of degree. The church is always plagued with errors, or at least members who are in error in their thinking and in their belief. But when an error becomes so serious that it threatens the very life of the church, when it begins to approach a doctrinal mistake that affects the essentials of the Christian faith, then the church has had to rally to stand up and say, this is not what we believe, and that this false belief is heresy and cannot be tolerated within the visible church. That's what has happened historically with the conflicts over theology. And I'm going to make a distinction here for you, and I hope that it's a meaningful one. There are errors that we would call non-essential. That is, salvation is not at stake. We may debate what is the proper mode of baptism. Is it immersion? Is it sprinkling? Is it dipping? What is it? But there are few, there are some, but there are a few people in Christian history who argue that that mode of administering of the sacrament is essential to Christianity and essential to salvation. But as I said, there are very few people who would take that position. Now, on the other side of the coin, most Christians will grant that all truth is important and that all obedience in the Christian life is important. And though we differ on certain things, we recognize that we're all trying to be pleasing to God and do what's right and obedient to the Scriptures and so on, but we just don't agree on some of the details on what the Scripture actually teaches. Now, with respect to sin in general, the Bible speaks of a charity or a love that covers a multitude of sins. And yet there are also particular sins that are so egregious, so heinous in New Testament terms, that they require discipline in the life of the church, and actually in many cases formal trials that may lead actually to excommunication of someone. We remember the incestuous man of the Corinthian church, and Paul had to rebuke the Corinthian congregation because they didn't discipline this man, and this man's sin was scandalizing the whole church, and the Corinthians were called to admonish and rebuke him, and if necessary, excommunicate him if he remained impenitent, which in fact happened. The man was excommunicated. Then what happened? Then he repented. And now the church won't let him back in, so Paul had to write him again and say, look, first of all, you were too lax with your discipline, and now that the point of the discipline has been successful, you've recovered your brother, now you're being too severe and too stern, and you won't let him back in. And so the Corinthian community erred in both directions with respect to the incestuous man. But the point is, in the New Testament, there's not a provision for having excommunicating disciplinary action over every sin that we commit. Rather, there is to be a love, a patience, a tolerance, a long-suffering that is characteristic of Christian people, that we bear with one another's weaknesses in a patient and loving manner, not trying to make a federal case out of every difference of opinion. That all of that is to say simply that historically the church has recognized that there are differences that are not of the essence. They're not essential to salvation, and they don't affect what we call the esse, E-S-S-E, which is the Latin term for essence, being, or substance of the church. Now, there are some issues that affect the very essence of Christianity, and those are the issues that have covered the most disturbing controversies of doctrine in the history of the church. But there's another level, and that is there are those errors that are not necessarily mistakes with respect to the essence of Christianity, but they do impact what we call the bene esse. B-E-N-E-E-S-S-E. And bene is simply the word for well in Latin. And so we're making a distinction between those errors that impact the being of the church, these major heresies, and then lesser heresies that impact the well-being of the church. And so the church, in trying to preserve unity historically, has always at the same time also had to face the problem of maintaining the purity of the church. Now, we'll look more at the purity of the church when we look at the second qualification, namely that the church is holy. But right now, we're still concerned about unity. My great fear in this generation is that what we're seeing take place is a kind of ecumenical movement, kind of movement to unity, that in order to achieve unity, neutralizes and relativizes doctrine, where we begin to negotiate essential truths, like the deity of Christ, like the atonement of Christ, and all for the sake of visible unity. Now, this crisis that the church is facing today is largely a result of the impact of the 18th century Enlightenment on the historic church, both Catholic and Protestant, as it came to its strongest manifestation in the 19th century with the advent of what was called 19th century liberalism. And I want to talk about that for a moment. I wrote the word liberalism on the blackboard here and used a capital L for this reason. To be liberal just simply means to be free and open and considered in and of itself, the term liberal, I believe, describes a virtue. But when you put that suffix, ism, on the end, we're talking about a particular school of theology, the redemptive historical school, that appeared in force in the 19th century and had massive influence on the visible church across denominational lines. It began basically with German theologians who attacked the supernatural dimensions of historic Christianity and denied, for example, the validity of the biblical miracles, the virgin birth, the atonement of Christ, the resurrection of Christ, the ascension of Christ, and try to reduce the Christian faith to a moral code or a system of values. One member of this group in the 19th century left the visible church saying, to attempt to redefine Christianity after 1900 years by this radical difference from the biblical affirmations, which are full of supernatural assertions, such as the virgin birth, the resurrection, everything, is simply dishonest. And that integrity demands that if a person comes to the place where they're convinced that what the Bible teaches about the person and work of Christ simply isn't true historically, that they should be honest at that point and say, I'm not a Christian, at least not in the historic classical sense, and I don't really put any stock in the New Testament records. But that's not what the vast majority of the liberals did. Instead, they sought to maintain their standing in the visible churches and indeed to capture the power structures of the visible churches by, first of all, capturing seminaries and colleges and boards and agencies of the major denominations. And that's what happened. So that at the turn of this century, you had a catastrophic struggle in America that was known as the modernist fundamentalist struggle. Now, that struggle, from a historical perspective, may be easily distorted and misunderstood because the term fundamentalism or the term fundamentalist

culture, somebody who is opposed to serious theology. It's kind of characterized or caricatured as a backwoods, uneducated, pietistic, narrow-minded, bigoted ignoramus. I mean, that's kind of the cloak that fundamentalism covers today. Originally, the term fundamentalist was used by very serious scholars. One of the leaders was a professor of systematic theology at Princeton Seminary in New Jersey. And what these men, who were in the main Calvinists, not Arminian, highly educated theologians, were saying that the issue with modernism was an issue that regarded the foundational premises, the fundamental truths of biblical and historic Christianity. Truths that the Roman Catholic Church, for example, would certainly maintain without being called, quote, fundamentalists in the pejorative sense in which I've just mentioned it. And this controversy at the turn of this century really began the proliferation of church splits as people in all kinds of churches were facing the influence of liberalism within their denominations. And so the churches began to be divided inside between the liberals and the conservatives, or between evangelicals and modernists. And for many, they continued to coexist within large denominations, but it was anything but a peaceful coexistence. And what has since happened is, in many cases, the churches have split, so much so that we've seen that the mainline churches are not even mainline churches anymore in terms of size and influence. The growth rate among evangelical churches has been steadily upward, whereas in the mainline churches that were captured by liberalism, we're on a downward trend. One denomination I know over a period of 10 years lost over 1 million members. And so we face this crisis today where the people are scrambling to find the church, to find the church in her historic biblical unity. I'm amazed how often I meet people who seem to have little awareness of the distinctive theology of 19th century liberalism. There still seems to be a public trust of pastors, where if you find out from a poll that a certain number of pastors don't believe in the deity of Christ or the atonement of Christ or the virgin birth of Christ, you find in certain denominations almost 80% of the ministers there say they don't believe in the virgin birth of Christ. And people are shocked by that. They say, well, why would somebody be a minister and not believe in these things? And I said, well, there's nothing new about that. I mean, we've had this problem for quite a long time. And I can remember when I was in seminary, a student was in a class, a homiletics class on preaching, and he happened to give a sermon on the substitutionary atonement of Christ. And the way this would proceed was at the end of the student sermon, the professor of the homiletics class would then give a critique or evaluation of the person's preaching. Now, the idea was to critique the delivery, not the content, because the homiletics professor was not a theologian or a biblical scholar, but was there to teach voice and gestures and delivery and sermon construction and so on. Well, this particular day, this fellow preached on the substitutionary atonement, the seminary where I attended, and when he stepped down from the pulpit, the professor was livid. He was furious, and he literally screamed at the student and said this, "How dare you preach the substitutionary atonement in this day and age?" See, we're shocked when there are people who are in the church who don't believe the historic tenets of Christianity. They're shocked whenever they find anybody that does believe

0: historic Christianity. I just was reading a theologian the other day on a particular historic classical doctrine of the faith, and he made the glib observation, nobody believes that anymore. And I thought, well, I maybe ought to write him a letter. Unless I'm nobody. But these are the struggles that we have as we seek the unity of the church.
1: That was R.C. Sproul from his series, The Bride of Christ. I'm glad you joined us today for Renewing Your Mind, a listener-supported outreach of Ligonier Ministries. 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People often say that doctrine divides, but doctrine also unites. Here's Dr. Sproul with a preview of tomorrow's lesson.
0: Historically, to be an evangelical meant something doctrinally. That is, it was defined in terms of a particular confession. Now, it tends to be defined by a methodology rather than a theology. And you have the same kind of pluralism rampant in so-called evangelical circles today that we see in historic liberalism. Now, the unity that does exist, thanks be to God, and always will exist, is the unity of the invisible church. It really is a razor's edge, isn't it, to try to live as a Christian as much as possible, the Bible says, to be at peace with all men. We really need to bend over backwards to keep peace. Yet at the same time, we are called to be faithful to the truth of the gospel and to the purity of the church.
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2: 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This is R.C. 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
5: Welcome to Constitutional Conversations. I'm Dr. Brenda McMenamin. Why is it so important to understand the Constitution? Understanding the heritage and history that God gave us enables us to honor and obey Him so He can rescue us and America.
6: Happy Mother's Day! God created man, yet He fashioned woman. She was especially fitted to help. God gently leads her with young. She's worth more than rubies and wins the heart of her husband as she stewards her gifts, talents, and resources to bless her family with land, a beautiful and inviting home, nice clothes, and a prosperous future. The poor are welcome at her door as she refreshes and supplies them. She creates and develops clothing and merchandise for her family and business. Leading energetically, she funds new enterprises from her resources. Her trading is profitable as she manages well for the benefit of her husband, family, and home. She does not allow herself to be idle or wasteful. She smiles at the future. All her children are taught of the Lord. They love God, their parents, and their country as they thank them and give God glory. One of the most well-known of the founding mothers is Abigail Adams. Her son, John Quincy, credited his mom for teaching him how to pray. My mother was the daughter of a Christian clergyman. When I was only 7, she taught me to repeat daily the Lord's Prayer before rising from bed. Now, 71 years after they were thus taught me, I repeat them from memory. John Chandler Davis said of John Quincy Adams, "In 1847, I became well acquainted with him and frequently met with him and talked with him in the House of Representatives. He was very feeble. It was not long before the subject of religion was introduced by Mr. Adams. Among other things, I remember his saying, 'There are two prayers I love to say. The first is the Lord's Prayer.'" As Proverbs says, "Charm is deceptive and beauty is fleeting, but a woman who fears the Lord is to be praised. Honor her for all her hands have done."
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9: Millions of people came to those crusades. The vast majority of those people who came to those crusades knew that they had needs in their lives, but the vast majority of people didn't leave those crusades saved. Because just to know that you have a need in life, that's not enough. But it's the first step that this man revealed when he said, "Who is he?" Now, the next significant statement that the man said was when he used the word Lord. That's the next one. The man didn't say to Jesus, "Who is he?" and left it there. The man said to Jesus, "Lord." "Who is he, Lord?" That revealed the highest respect for Jesus. Because to call a person Lord is to call a person higher than me, over me. To call a person Lord is to assume a low position. To call Jesus Lord, that's humility. Humility is so important because when there's no humility, there's pride. And pride double locks the door to heaven and to God because of what it says in James 4:6. James 4:6. "He giveth more grace, wherefore he saith, God resisteth the proud, but giveth grace unto the humble." And that word resisteth, it's a terrifying word in James 4:6. You know, Bob Dylan's song, "Knock, Knock, Knock on Heaven's Door," paints a picture of a person knocking on heaven's door, and heaven's door is not opening. You know, it's like when somebody walks by the car or something like that, and then all of a sudden you hear the click, the door gets locked, you know. You don't want that person to enter your car. So it's the same with that. The word resist, you know, someone approaches the heaven's door, and if they're proud, you hear the click. The door's locked. Paints a picture of a person who knows he's got a need, but he's proud. And the more a proud person cries out to God to help him, the more locked the door to God in heaven becomes to that person. That's the word resisteth. In James 4:6, it's a picture that Jesus told us about a group of people in Matthew 7:21, where Jesus talked about those people calling Jesus Lord. And he said in Matthew 7:21, not everyone that saith unto me, Lord, Lord, shall enter into the kingdom of heaven, but he that doeth the will of my Father which is in heaven. Many will say to me in that day, Lord, Lord, have we, very important word, we not prophesied in thy name, and in thy name cast out devils, and in thy name done many wonderful works? And then will I profess unto them, I never knew you. Depart from me, you that work iniquity. That picture in Matthew 7:21 is of people who, first of all, come, as we've talked in the past, with a group mentality of we instead of a personal relationship with Jesus. But they have a need, and they know they have a need. They got to enter heaven. They need to enter heaven. It's a picture of people standing outside of heaven's door wanting to enter in, but it's what they say that bars them from entering in. They said in Matthew 7:22, Lord, Lord, have not we prophesied in thy name, and in thy name cast out devils, and in thy name done many wonderful works. They called Jesus Lord, but not in the same way as this man calls him Lord. They call, not with a sense of humility. They call Jesus Lord as they want something. They want it. They want to enter into heaven. And then they give reasons for why they should be led into heaven. And the reasons are what they have accomplished in life. They preached. They cast out devils. They did many wonderful works. But they said that they were saying to Jesus, in essence, we deserve to be led into heaven because of who we are and what we've done. That's pride. When a person says, I'm great and I've done great things, that person is proud. In Proverbs 6:17 says that God hates that. He hates pride. He hates it so much. And he gave us a picture of it in the book of Daniel, what it looks like in the person of Nebuchadnezzar in Daniel 4:28. All this came upon King Nebuchadnezzar. At the end of 12 months, he walked in the palace of the kingdom of Babylon. The king spake and said, is not this great Babylon that I have built for the house of the kingdom by the might of my power and for the honor of my majesty? While the word was in the king's mouth, there fell a voice from heaven saying, O King Nebuchadnezzar, to thee it is spoken, the kingdom is departed from thee, and they shall drive thee from men, and thy dwelling shall be with the beasts of the field. Thou shalt make thee to eat grass as an ox. 7 times shall pass over thee until thou knowest that the Most High ruleth in the kingdom of men and giveth it to whomsoever he will. The same hour was the thing fulfilled upon Nebuchadnezzar, and he was driven from men, and he did eat grass as an oxen, and his body was wet with the dew of heaven till his hairs were grown like eagle's feathers and his nails like birds' claws. The way to come to God, the way to get into heaven, is as the hymn puts it, nothing in my hand I bring, simply to thy cross I cling. Naked, come to thee for dress. Helpless, look to thee for grace. Foul, I to the fountain fly. Wash me, Savior, or I die. So these people in Matthew 7, they were not coming to Jesus with nothing in their hand except clinging to the cross of Christ. They were coming with plenty in their hand. They're coming to Jesus with their hands full of what they did in life. All the preaching, all the casting out devils, all the doing men and wonderful works. And what Jesus told them is that they had to be cast into hell. He told them that the reason it was because he never knew them, which means they never knew him. And the reason that he never knew them and they never knew him was because of pride in their lives. And all they knew was Jesus resisting them. What they needed was grace. And grace means to receive what you don't deserve. And if those people had come to Jesus with nothing in their hand, they would have been coming to Jesus knowing that they didn't deserve to enter into heaven. But they said that because of what they had done, that they deserved to go to heaven. and that disqualified them from entering heaven. Picture we have of a person who knows that he didn't deserve anything to get into heaven is the picture so graphically painted for us of that one thief on the cross in Luke 23:39. One of the malefactors, one of the thieves, which were hanged, railed on Jesus, saying, "If thou be Messiah, save thyself and us." But the other thief, answering, rebuked him, saying, "Dost thou not fear God, seeing that thou art in the same condemnation? We indeed justly, for we receive the reward of our deeds." He said unto Jesus, "Lord, remember me when thou comest into thy kingdom." Jesus said unto him, "Verily I say unto thee, today shalt thou be with me in paradise." So this man, he says, we are dirty, rotten sinners. When he said in Luke 23:41, we received the due reward of our deeds. So when that thief on the cross said that he was a dirty, rotten sinner, and dirty, rotten sinners don't deserve anything but judgment and condemnation, so that when that thief then turned to Jesus after making that declaration, "I'm a dirty, rotten sinner," and he turns to Jesus in Luke 23:42, and he said unto him, "Lord, remember me when thou comest into thy kingdom." That thief was saying he knew he didn't deserve to go into heaven. That thief was coming to Jesus with nothing in his hand to show Jesus that he deserved to go to heaven. Thief was asking Jesus for what he knew he didn't deserve. And to ask God for what you know you don't deserve, that's to ask God for grace, because grace is to receive what you don't deserve. And when Jesus heard that thief ask for grace, Jesus immediately, without hesitation, replied in Luke 23:42, Jesus said unto him, "Verily I say unto thee, today," no waiting, "today shalt thou be with me in paradise." He replies immediately with grace to the undeserving sinner, because that's who Jesus is. In John 1:14, the word was made flesh, dwelt among us. We beheld his glory. The glory is of the only begotten of the Father, full of grace and of truth. Jesus is full of grace, but the grace that Jesus has is restricted to only one type of person. And that person is to James 4:6. "He giveth more grace, wherefore he saith, God resisteth the proud, but giveth grace unto the humble." The grace of Jesus is restricted to only the humble. And when he healed that blind man, and that blind man called Jesus Lord, it wasn't the same as those proud people in Matthew 7 who called Jesus Lord, Lord. Just the fact in Matthew 7 that they called Jesus Lord, Lord, it just reminded me, I spent a lot of time visiting customers in France and so forth, which means I went to a lot of French restaurants, which was really nice, actually. But anyway, I just remember in the restaurants in France, people, they want something. Garçon, garçon. It was always like that. It literally means boy, boy, you know. And it was like they were snapping their fingers and they were saying, "Garçon, garçon," as if to say to the waiter, "Young boy, young boy, you're failing in your duties. Come over here, take care of me." It's like that. And that's what's implied in Matthew 7 when they say to Jesus, "Lord, Lord." They're saying, "You're failing to recognize what we've done. And there should be a welcoming parade for us. Where's the music to usher us into heaven?" And Jesus says, "Music? Parade? Cast into hell." Because everyone in hell has one characteristic. And everyone in hell lacks another characteristic. Everyone in hell has the characteristic of pride. And everyone in hell lacks the characteristic of humility. So when this healed man called Jesus Lord, he meant that he was bowing himself before Jesus in a state of humility. That's the second vital step that a person has to have to be saved. Humility. Because God said in Isaiah 66:2, God said, "For all these things have mine hands made, and all those things have been, saith the Lord. But to this man will I look, even to him that is poor and of a contrite spirit and trembleth at my word." But there are those who are humble, which is the second step, but they're still not saved because they lack that last step, which this healed man had. And it was all tied up in that third statement in verse 36 when he said, that I might believe on him. That statement was the last step that a person takes to be saved. When that man said to Jesus that I might believe on him, that man was saying to Jesus, I am committed to obey you. That man was saying to Jesus that I don't need to know what Jesus is going to tell me to do, but he was saying to Jesus that whatever it is, my answer is yes. He didn't even know who the Son of God was that Jesus was telling him that he needed to believe on. But when the man said to Jesus, the verse 6, that I might believe on him, the man was saying, whoever it is, my answer is now yes, I'll believe on him. It just reminds me of what I heard recently from Senator Ted Cruz. Senator Ted Cruz from Texas. And, you know, the big floods happened, terrible floods. 137 people died. And Ted Cruz says he got on the phone with President Trump. And during the floods, he's calling President Trump for help. And President Trump started the conversations. Ted Cruz says this. Says he starts the conversation by saying to Ted Cruz, whatever you need, the answer is yes. That's what he said. Now, he didn't even know what Ted Cruz was going to ask for. But before even knowing, Trump says, the answer is yes. It showed an eagerness on the part of President Trump to give what was needed for the disaster down in Texas. So when the man said to Jesus in verse 36, that I might believe on him, the man is saying to Jesus, whoever you tell me it is that I need to believe on him, the answer is yes, I will believe on him. So what President Trump did not tell Ted Cruz is what he didn't say. He didn't say, all right, tell me what you need. Let me think about it. Let me evaluate it. And then I'll give you my answer. There was such an eagerness that before Trump even knew what Ted Cruz was going to ask for, President Trump says, you got it. Now, what the man told Jesus in verse 36, when I said that I might believe on him, was not, tell me who it is. I need to think about it. I need to evaluate. Tell me who it is that you want, that I need to believe on. Then I'll give you my answer. That's not what he said. God wants us to have this spirit in verse 36. Tell me that I might believe. That's a spirit. Tell me that I might. That spirit. Tell me that I might. God wants to have that spirit. I'll go where you want me to go. Dear Lord, over mountain or plain or sea, I'll say what you want me to say. Dear Lord, I'll be what you want me to be. See, that hymn is not saying to Jesus, first, you tell me where you want me to go, and then I'll think about it. I'll evaluate everything, and I'll give you my answer, because you might ask me to go where mosquitoes are, and that's not an option for me. I don't like mosquitoes. Yeah. That hymn is saying in verse 36, that I might, as in Jesus, you tell me where you want me to go, that I might go there, because even before knowing where you want me to go, my answer is yes, I will go. That hymn is not saying to Jesus, first you tell me what you want me to say, and then I'll think about it, and I'll evaluate it, and I'll think about the consequences that's going to come if I say that, and then I'll give you my answer, because you might tell me to tell my boss that he needs Jesus, and then my boss might fire me, and losing my job, that's not an option for me. That hymn is saying in verse 36, that I might, as in Jesus, you tell me what you want me to say, that I might say it, because now I'm telling you my answer is yes, that I'll say it. And him is not saying to Jesus, first you tell me what you want me to be, and then I'll think about the consequences of that, and then I'll think about what I'll lose, and I'll evaluate. Then I'll give you my answer, because you might ask me to be a gospel preacher, and I'd lose a lot of friends. That's not an option for me. At him is saying in verse 36, that I might, as in Jesus, you tell me the person you want me to be, and I'm telling you right now, my answer is yes, I'll be it. See, this is the third step, that when a person has reached this third step, he'll be saved. Step one, I need completely. Step two, I humble myself completely. Step three, I'll do what you ask me to do completely. So with this attitude, there was a sudden surprise for the man. A sudden wonderful thing happened to that man. The day started again horrible, as all days were for him. Yet he thought the most wonderful thing that could have happened in his life happened. He was healed of his blindness from birth. But now with one question, in verse 35, dost thou believe on the Son of God? Suddenly, from that question, there's a new thought that comes to the man. Suddenly, from that one question, the man's brought into a state of realizing he's dealing directly with God. Suddenly, from that one question, the man is being invited to have God as his friend. Suddenly, from this one question, the man has been brought to have an infinite relationship with God. He's this one question. He's being offered this gift. It's far more valuable than the gift of the sight. And it's the gift of an eternal friendship with God. We can't lose sight of the fact when this great gift of friendship with God was offered to this man. It was offered right after verse 34. Verse 34, they answered and said unto him, thou wast altogether born in sins, and dost thou teach us? And they cast him out. This man is being offered this, is receiving really this great gift of an eternal friendship with God right after he has lost, he's gaining this after he has lost his position of being a Jew in the synagogue. I mean, the man has just experienced the loss of his standing as a Jew in the synagogue. Right after that loss, the man has received many times more than what he lost with an eternal relationship of friendship with God. This is just what Jesus promised of those who lose because of Jesus when Jesus said in Luke 18:29, verily I say unto you, there is no man that has left house or parents or brethren or wife or children for the kingdom of God's sake, who shall not receive manifold more in this present time and in the world to come, life everlasting. That verse never meant more to me than my encounter with an Orthodox rabbi, Sam Sitt, in Brooklyn. Sam called me on the phone. He got one of the DVDs. Sam called me on the phone and said that he was ready to talk. So Sam flew out here. We met with him. And after we talked, Sam was convinced that Jesus was the Messiah and God. And Sam prayed to receive Jesus as his Lord and Savior. He was so excited, I remember. And he said that he was going right back to Brooklyn to lead his congregation to receive Jesus as Lord and Savior. And I said, Sam, wait a minute here. I said, let me just encourage you. Take a little time first to get grounded in the Word. Not so fast. And well, Sam didn't listen. So anyway, he went in all of his excitement. He goes back to Brooklyn and he starts telling his congregation about Jesus. They're in shock. Didn't we have a selection committee? What went wrong here? How do we get this guy? They're in shock. And Sam calls me and he said that he had a conversation with his wife, and his wife told him in no uncertain terms, unless you stop with Jesus, number one, you will lose me as your wife. I'm leaving if you continue with Jesus. Number two, you will lose your children. I'm taking the children with me if you continue with Jesus. Number three, you will lose your house. Because I like to remind you, his wife said, that my father has the actual mortgage on the house. You will be evicted if you continue with Jesus. Number four, you will lose your job. As he explained to me that he's actually working for his wife's father, if he continues with Jesus. Number five, you will lose your congregation, as they're going to put you out of the synagogue if you continue with Jesus. Number six, you're going to lose your community, as you'll be ostracized if you continue with Jesus. Number seven, you're going to lose all your friends. But none of your friends are going to accept you if you continue with Jesus. So Sam called to tell me all this. And he tells me all he's going to lose if he continues with Jesus. And he tells me he's very sorry, but his decision is not to continue with Jesus. And as Sam was explaining all this to me, I was sitting there trying to feel everything that Sam's feeling, all the loss, if he continues with Jesus. And I was shocked also, I got to tell you. And I was thinking to myself, now what should I say to Sam in response to all this? So what I said to him was that, Sam, I understand all that you're telling me of what you will lose if you continue with Jesus. And I just have one thing to say to you. It's worth it. It's worth it. All the loss, what you will gain, is worth it, considering all the loss if you continue with Jesus. And I told him, with all the loss, it was worth it because Jesus promised in Luke 18:29, verily I say unto you, there's no man, let's just put the word loss, it says left, that has left or lost house or parents or brethren or wife or children for the kingdom of God's sake, who shall not receive manifold more in this present time and in the world to come, life everlasting. And I told Sam, Sam, you don't realize it. You are on the brink of something that's unbelievable. What you will receive if you continue with Jesus as a compensation for all you've lost is manifold more. I didn't convince him. But anyway, this healed blind man shows how all his loss of being cast out was worth it because of what the man suddenly received from Jesus with one question. Dost thou believe on the Son of God? In eternal friendship with God. And it all came from that one question in verse 35. Dost thou believe on the Son of God? Now, it's no wonder that such a question in verse 35 should come to the man with so much more than he expected. He never saw.
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1: Welcome to A Biblical Response. In this hour, we invite you to take a journey with us to the heart of some of the hot-button issues of our day. What is behind these issues? How are Christians supposed to respond to them? Hebrews 4:12 says, "For the word of God is living and active, sharper than any two-edged sword, piercing to the division of soul and of spirit, of joints and of marrow, and discerning the thoughts and intentions of the heart." So join us now as we bring God's word to bear on the narratives and the news that threaten our peace and cast darkness on our land.
2: Good morning. Good morning, listeners, faithful listeners. Welcome to another episode. I like that word, episode.
3: Episode.
2: Or iteration is another one.
4: I like that word.
2: You like faithful. That word?
4: Okay. Faithful.
2: Faithful.
4: Faithfulness.
2: Yes, yes,
4: like
2: and many are of a biblical response. And we're going to be, we'll be getting to our theme for the day in just a moment. But I'm delighted to welcome again my wonderful co-hosts. We're like a family. Yeah, that's really cool. You know, we sit around the table here in the studio, and it's kind of like a family dinner. But
3: yeah.
2: The donuts helps.
3: I knew that it was going to be talked about, right, Stephanie?
2: You know, which we appreciate.
3: Donuts should be like a fifth co-host or something, you know?
2: Yeah. Well, you know, Dunkin' Donuts should take up sponsorship of this program. And actually,
3: You know what? They probably would.
2: They might.
3: Yes.
2: They might, but I'll tell you, that reminds me, as someone can sponsor this program, either partially or in full.
3: If there's another donut place that's better than Dunkin' Donuts, why don't you send us a box?
2: And well,
3: we will happily receive them.
5: We will
3: talk about them every
2: we
3: Tuesday.
2: We would mention every week.
3: We will.
2: the biblical response is partially or fully sponsored by whatever donut company.
5: Oh, boy.
2: But in lieu of that, you know, it's true that if you're a listener out there and God's put on your heart to say, well, let me do something significant with some of the money God's given me.
3: Yes.
2: And it's already there for offering money. And I'm thinking it's the actual listener support for an hour of programming is somewhere in the neighborhood of $50-some, I think. So
3: okay.
2: If you want to pick up this program, you can call 772-221-1100, 772-221-1100. Speak to the manager, ask for Jonathan McLean, and begin that process, and we'll all be celebrating that. And so I'll move on from that. Really didn't intend on pitching, but it is available.
5: Absolutely.
2: All of our live programs are. But I want now to give God thanks for Keith Masters, who is here with us, coming all the way from Delray Beach.
5: From Bucky's.
3: Listeners, he is wearing a Bucky's hat.
2: Bucky's could be a sponsor.
5: There you go. I know.
2: They're going to be in the area soon, right?
4: I've got my Bucky's hat on.
5: And your Bucky's cup.
4: I've got my Bucky's cup.
5: Yeah, I saw
3: that.
5: Oh,
3: you're right.
4: I'm going to tell you. It is the best. What do they call these big cups?
2: Huge cup.
4: No.
3: They're called big cups. I don't know.
4: No.
3: Coffee tumblers.
4: I mean, gee whiz.
5: Yeah.
2: They're enormous.
4: They're enormous. Yeah. You know, everybody knows them. Everybody has one. You know, you carry it. But and it also glows in the dark. And it glows in the dark.
5: Now we know.
2: Really?
4: Land of the Free.
5: Puppies. I know, I love
4: home
5: that.
4: Of the be- home of the beaver.
2: Yeah. Home of the brave.
3: Yeah. Brave.
4: Home of the brave.
2: I
4: yeah,
2: need one of those.
3: I know,
2: beaver,
3: I know.
4: Right?
2: So, I need one of those.
4: But he's got the American flag hat on.
3: You I came
5: like
3: prepared
5: that.
3: Today.
5: Yes. You came prepared.
2: As
5: I
2: well
5: say.
2: He should.
3: It's a hint about what we're going to talk about.
5: Yeah.
2: Well, they had me at 22 feet of beef jerky, right?
4: Right.
2: When we were driving up to Jacksonville a couple years ago, and they had the sign, you know, there's the billboards, and one said, over 22 feet of beef jerky. And I said, I got to see that. So we stopped.
5: And they do.
2: Oh,
5: my goodness.
2: Yeah. And they have a lot of other things, too. Yeah. So if you're a traveler and you like to stop places for good
5: food. We've given
2: a
5: lot of commercials this morning here.
3: Yeah,
2: nobody's sending us money, but that's okay.
5: Oh, my goodness.
2: Anyway, good to see you, my brother.
4: Good to be here.
2: Good to have
4: David,
2: you with us.
4: You. Yep.
2: And Stephanie Jacobson is also here. Stephanie, good morning.
5: Good morning, everyone.
2: Now, I must say, Stephanie is, God send Stephanie all over the place.
5: Uh-huh.
2: So she has more air miles than, you know, the Holy Spirit, I'm sure.
5: Well, you never know.
2: But it's you never know. But no. but I mentioned this and because we, number one, and Bulletproof Alliance is a very incredibly viable, growing ministry, ministering the post-abortive women and bringing the stories out into the church and into the world. Mm. And it's just a marvelous ministry. Thank you for saying yes to God, Stephanie. It does mean as the ministry is growing, and so traveling is going to be a lot more for you.
5: Yeah.
2: And we're going to be absent from the program for several months.
5: I will, and I'll be checking back in once in a while to see if there's anything that I need to be, you know, talking about that's going on around the nation, which is newsworthy.
2: Yeah, for sure.
5: And, you know, I would just like to thank the listening audience this morning. I didn't think about this till just now, but I would like to thank the listening audience for letting me cut my teeth on them, coming on and literally never having done this before and just stepping into it and enjoying the fact that, you know, nobody's, well, they may shut us off, but nobody has called in and said, we don't want to hear you guys anymore. it's been fun. And I don't plan on this being the last time I'm here, but one of the things that's happened is it's got me ready for the next stage of what God's doing.
2: Amen.
5: And part of that is, I mean, anybody that knows me personally knows that I can talk till the cows come home, but it has kind of given me this focus that I've had to really focus in on some things and be more, just detail oriented. I was not like Anne. She was the journalist and had to dig and search. That's not been my forte.
3: But the Lord has totally grown you in it.
5: Right? He has.
2: Absolutely.
5: Mm-hmm. He has. And I appreciate the fact that y'all took a chance on me.
3: And she's not going anywhere because she's talking like she is.
5: Well,
2: yeah,
5: you know, just for a while I am.
2: We'll allow you to be gone for a little bit to serve the Lord.
5: Yeah.
2: But that seat you have is yours.
5: Thank you. Well, I would appreciate the prayers while I'm gone. And, you know, again, there is a chance that if anybody wants to help me across the nation fight abortion, please go to my website. You know, you can donate there. Honestly,
3: What's the website?
5: It is bulletprooftruth.org. And honestly, I had someone come up to me Sunday and I did not know this person. I led worship at our church and didn't know this person. And he said, I just feel like I need to know what you're doing. And I hadn't said a word.
3: Wow.
5: And the next day, there was a little bit of cash in my 501, and I thought, Lord, thank you.
2: Wow.
5: I just don't know where it's coming from. God knows.
2: God knows.
5: I've never really asked for funds at all. This is actually my first time publicly, literally asking. You know, I am going to need help. So
4: the Lord knows, but the Lord also is the one bringing it.
5: He is, and He has brought it to some strange places.
4: So the Lord knows, and it's the Lord.
5: And it's fun. I mean, I had no clue how that would feel because it felt very wonky at first. Because I don't do that. You know, I give. Mm-hmm. I'm a giver, and so this is bigger than me. It's much bigger than me, and so I have a lot of work to do. And God just keeps putting the steps in front of me. So thanks again for allowing me to be here and just
2: praise the Lord.
4: I think really fast. I know that this isn't part of the conversation this morning, but the Lord just put this on my heart that I think that a lot of Christians have trouble receiving the grace and the blessings that God wants to give them.
2: Yeah.
4: And what you just said now is an open invitation for the Christians to open their arms and receive Jesus.
5: Amen.
4: And receive God's blessings upon them.
5: Mm.
4: And just understand, because it's God's love, not for anything that anybody is doing.
5: No.
4: So it's just because of God's love.
2: Exactly.
4: Right. Just because of God's love for them.
5: It is.
4: To open their arms and to receive.
2: Well, in the early on.
3: Really big right now, Stephanie. Really big.
2: Well, you know,
5: absolutely.
2: Early on in my walk with the Lord, I knew that grace was flowing in my life. I said, Lord, you know, I don't deserve it. I'm not worthy. And He said, no, you're right. You don't deserve it.
5: Yeah.
2: But I made you worthy.
5: Yeah.
2: Right. I chose to give you. You must receive,
5: right?
2: You know, and I keep hearing you. We don't ask for blessing enough,
4: right?
2: So
4: accept,
3: receive.
2: Well, yeah. And this actual conversation may actually weave some threads into our discussion today.
5: Absolutely.
2: But in order for us to get started, I have to go to Ann. Say, Ann Limhoko, welcome again.
3: Thank you for having me. I think it's a wonderful privilege to be here.
2: Mm-hmm. Amen. It is.
4: Amen.
3: I don't know how long we've been on the radio together, but it feels like a long time. And, and it's a good thing because
2: it's a good feeling,
3: I actually love coming to the radio every Monday and Tuesday.
5: It's almost a year and a half.
3: It's been that long.
5: Almost. Well, December of
2: last.
3: Oh, you're right.
2: Right. We're almost into June, and that would year and a half for this program.
5: Yeah.
2: And Ann joined us on the front line.
5: Yes, you were here a lot
2: longer. You've been there for over 2 years with us.
3: Today is our 67th show.
2: 67th show. Wow.
4: Wow.
3: 67th show. So I just wanted
2: Praise God. Got it started. You know, he'll keep us going as long as
4: the trials and the tribulations.
3: We still love each other.
5: Those Monday morning or afternoon
2: vlogs. Of all the live programs that I produce, this is the one that generates the most controversy within the listening audience. And we understand that.
3: That means it's effective, in my opinion. Yeah. It means it's effective.
2: We'd love to hear, actually, from you when we invite you to call in, which we'll do in a little bit. Based on once we get started, but if you have thoughts, you know, we're welcome to hear differing opinions. You're welcome to share them. Please understand that you don't have 10 minutes to share. Although I know when I have a differing opinion, I may need a half an hour. But we'll invite you to synthesize your concerns, and then when you're done, we'll thank you for calling, and then we'll move on with the program. We may make a comment based on what you shared, or may not, but. We do invite you to call and share what's on your heart. Anne is going to set us up today for what we're going to be talking about. So,
3: I want to say that, first of all, because you were talking about people calling in, that we welcome other viewpoints because we would love to hear, right? And we will listen. And we will respond as the Lord leads, if the Lord allows us to respond. So everybody's welcome to call.
2: That's right. But we're not going to debate you because that's not a part of the format for the program.
4: Oh, shucks.
2: I know. If we had another hour.
3: I might have to pull that microphone from his mouth.
2: I can turn him off from the board here. Not that I'd want to.
3: That's true. You have the producer power.
5: If you want to talk to Keith, you have to go south and go to the street because he's out there.
3: Go to Delray Beach downtown.
2: Yeah, right.
3: He'll debate you.
5: Go find him. He'll talk.
3: He'll be wearing God apparel.
2: He'll be wearing fluorescent orange or something, and you'll spot him right away.
3: Anyway, so to get back on what we are talking about, so you guys want to pivot. Let's pivot, okay,
2: guys?
3: Let's pivot.
4: It's a continuation from last week.
3: Because
4: it's a big subject.
3: It's a big subject. You're right. We are going to be getting ready to celebrate our 250th anniversary with the big prayer event in Washington, D.C. this Sunday.
5: Anne's going to be there.
3: This is huge, guys. This is huge. What President Trump has decided to do, and he actually wrote a resolution. Have you guys seen the resolution?
5: I haven't read it.
3: Where we're rededicating this country back to the Lord. And we will talk later about scripture where King Josiah does this in 2 Kings. And as the king goeth, so does the nation. And this is going to be a huge event. Like, we're going to be using scripture, prayer. We're putting the Lord at the front and center. And this is going to be, I'm reminded of when Solomon dedicated the temple. Do you remember? Stephanie talked about this last week.
5: I was there. No, I'm
3: just... I didn't know you were that old, but yeah.
5: You know, I look good for it.
3: But
2: she still makes notes on clay tablets.
5: Almost. Anne's over there on her computer.
3: I'm on my iPad and she's like on clay tablets.
5: All this paper lined out here. I'm old school.
3: Oh boy. Sorry, audience, but we're listeners.
2: We're allowed to have fun every now and then.
3: The event is called Rededicate 250, right? Rededicate 250. Yep. And I'm telling you, people from every part of the nation is going to be going to Washington, D.C. to celebrate.
5: Yeah.
3: So we talked about this last week, but we're going to pivot a little this week. And we want to talk about the spiritual history of our nation. The fabric that you see from day one of the founding of our nation, even during the Revolutionary War, even before that, where God's hand was critical and was only by allowing his hand and inviting, because our Continental Congress invited God to come into the forming of our nation. And our wonderful co-hosts here, Stephanie and Keith, will be talking more about that. But, you know, there's a lot of, let's just call them academics in this world, that deliberately try to change our truth and the founding of our nation. And that's why we need to talk about this, that we are a Christian nation, and we need to publicly acknowledge God's role in the founding of our nation. So we're going to focus more on seeing God's hand and the miracles. There have been miracle after miracle
5: that
3: we see in the last 250 years. And we're going to continue to believe God for miracles, because it's only by God pouring out his spirit today do we have a chance. And we have to repent. We always talk about that famous verse, right? 2 Chronicles 7:14. If my people who are called by my name will humble themselves and pray and seek my face and turn from their wicked ways, then I will hear from heaven and I will forgive their sin and heal their land. So President Trump, in essence, is leading our nation to seek his face along with all the Americans. Even if you can't be there, you can watch it on TV. David's going to hopefully hear it on the radio as he's on beyond the radio. But God will then hear from heaven and forgive our sin and heal our land.
2: Yeah.
3: So that's what we're going to be talking about today.
5: Yeah.
2: Cool.
3: So I'm going to punt it to Stephanie. Here's Stephanie.
5: Yeah, thank you. You know, I talk a lot about self-governance on this radio show.
3: Yeah.
5: And, you know, I taught my children, hopefully taught them well, about self-governance. You don't hit your brother. You don't hit your sister. You keep your boundaries. You know, that's self-governing in a very small portion. Mm. But, you know, when the Mayflower came over and landed in 1620, you talked about miracles. And I want to give a little bit of a foundation, but then I want to talk a little bit about a miracle that happened that, I mean, it could have happened any way, but when you look at it from the bigger picture and from where we are sitting right now, it's like, that couldn't have been anything but God. And that's what praise I God. Hope that people see on a daily basis in their own lives right now. Mm. And that's why the history of how this nation started is so important for us to remember. You know, every nation had a king. I mean, that was
3: the system.
5: The system. Yeah. Because why? Back in Samuel, and they wanted a king. They wanted a king. And God said, no, you don't need a king. But I'm the king.
3: Mm-hmm.
5: But he gave them one because they asked for one. Well, when the pilgrims decided that the Church of England and it essentially the Catholic Church as well had strayed from the teachings and the established religious rituals and things that had come in, it went against the teachings of the Bible. They went and so that's what really got them escalated to decide to take the trip over to the U.S. or to the Americas.

0: would try to flee to the Americas. And the pilgrims were some that they strictly honored the Sabbath. I mean, they were very strict about that. Mm-hmm. They studied the writings of the earlier Protestants and separatists like Martin Luther and John Calvin, and they established a printing press, which I think is hilarious. They illegally distribute the new separatist and the Puritan books in England, which it's like, you know, you're doing godly things and then you go and do illegal things in order to make the godly things happen. And it's like, oh boy, okay, where is this going? But I guess the word does say to be as wise as servants and gentle as doves, right? As far as what they believed there were only two sacraments, which was baptism and the Lord's Supper. And one of the interesting things that I read last night was that they didn't even think that marriage really was a sacrament or a covenant. Hmm. It was more in the, how did they say, it was more in the legal portion. They didn't really consider it a God. I don't know. It's very strange.
1: Yeah.
0: It was a civil affair. That's what it, to be handled by the state and not a sacrament.
1: Okay.
0: So there were some things that I was like, that's an interesting thought. So, you know, I'm sure they weren't perfect in everything that they did. But I just want to go to a little bit about how they got here from England.
1: Yeah.
0: There was supposed to be two ships.
1: Yeah.
0: And the one had trouble and had to turn back. So
1: the Speedwell. Yep.
0: Yes. Mm-hmm. And so a lot of those people went ahead and went home. They were tired. They were like, I'm not going. This is too much. And a lot of them, though, got on the Mayflower. So it was more crowded than what they, but there was about, I think there was 102 people that ended up going. And on the Mayflower, and it took them 66 days to get across from England over to what was supposed to be Virginia. They were supposed to land in Virginia. And here's where I want to kind of detour, pivot, like you said earlier, because there was a miracle that happened in that moment when they were on the ocean, you know, and they have this plan, they're headed towards the Americas, and you know, I'm sure they were all tired and hungry, and
1: they didn't have sophisticated tools for GPS. Had
0: nothing. Yep. It was GPS. Yeah, that would have been nice, wouldn't it?
1: Yeah.
0: But when they got there, when they got close, there was bad weather, and the weather took them south, and they didn't, or weather took them north. They had to let go of the sails because the sails, it was going to rip them up. And so they had to let go and just let and drift wherever they were going to go. Finally, they caught up with the winds and stuff, and they started to go south, and something would not allow them to do that. I don't know whether it was the weather. I who knows what it was. It was God's providence, I'll be honest with you. It was God's providence.
1: Yes.
0: Okay. So as that happened, they then were pushed back north, about 300 miles north. Mm-hmm. And that's why they landed in Cape Cod, or they landed there on in Massachusetts. Little did they know that God had providentially put the only English-speaking Indian that could possibly help them when they came off. But his story is the miracle, because he was captured by the Spanish.
1: Okay.
0: And it was Squanto. They took Squanto back over to Spain he was going to be a slave. I mean, that's what they took him back as a slave. Mm-hmm. And when they did, he had time to learn. I think he had French and English under his belt by the time that he ended up in England. Then the Spanish let go of him, and he went to England, and the English were like, what do you want to do? And he wanted to go back to his homeland. But by the time he got back to his homeland, all of his people had been wiped away from disease and that kind of thing. Mm-hmm. But he stayed in that place where his people were and joined another tribe. Mm-hmm.

0: if he came back a year before the Mayflower landed.
1: Wow.
0: He
1: Look came at back. God's hand.
0: Right? Can you imagine? And then that first, I get goosebumps thinking about that first winter, there was 102 people. Half of them died because of the winter. It was so cold and they couldn't survive. But think about this. They had to see the sovereignty of God in the fact that Squanto was there in that clearing. I mean, I'm sure they were huddled down, freezing to death. Mm-hmm. And yet God had sent the only person that could have possibly helped them and given them guidance and direction.
1: Yeah, how to grow food, right? How to get through the winter.
0: Everything.
1: Yeah.
0: Yeah, there was so much. And can you imagine 50 people? I mean, it was about around 50 people that survived that winter.
1: Wow.
0: And they pretty much had to start over. I mean, spouses lost each other, they lost children, you know, and just having to start over again once you've gotten to this new world.
1: Yeah.
0: And the fact that the Mayflower Compact was written, because they had written one earlier and it wouldn't suffice for where they were. And I don't understand all of that because I'm not that smart. But what they did was between the people that were there, they came together and did the compact, which was the precursor to not only our Constitution, but also our Declaration of Independence. Mm-hmm. So in all of that, God had the providence of all of the, I mean, can you imagine the ocean? I can't even imagine crossing the ocean in a ship like that.
1: In a wooden ship.
0: And then not knowing anything about the place you were going. They lived on their ship for over, I don't know.
1: You said 66 days or something?
0: No, that was just coming over.
1: Okay.
0: They didn't get off the ship for months. They built their houses while they were on the ship.
1: Makes sense. Okay.
2: Yeah.
0: Yeah. So anyway, it was quite the ordeal to get here, and just the providence of everything that happened to bring them in that moment.
1: Yeah.
0: I mean, there were other people that came over. The Spanish were over there. There were other, but this was the actual founding of what we know as our Constitution and Declaration.
1: Mm.
2: So the Mayflower Compact was the fundamental source.
0: Yes.
1: It's the first government document.
0: And it was very, very short. I look at it and I think about all the laws that we have today.
1: Oh, yeah.
0: And I think, oh, my goodness. They were so self-governing that they knew that if they did their neighbor wrong, I mean, you only had 50 people in the world, in their world at this point.
1: Yeah.
0: And so you had to take care of each other. You know, it wasn't mm-hmm. just you weren't there for yourself. We've become such a selfish nation about what can I get? What can I do? How can I be? That is never, ever the platform that we should ever do anything from. It is always about, you know, what has God got for me to do for others?
2: And that I'm going to touch on this later in my report. But they depended on everyone sharing in and embracing Judeo-Christian morality.
1: Yes.
2: Because they were Christian folk and they were biblically based. Their worldview was biblically based. And when you have a people who have embraced that kind of moral foundation.
1: Yes.
2: And they're capable of self-governing.
1: Yes.
2: And you don't have to have the raft of laws.
0: Right.
2: That have occurred since then to make sure that nobody does anything bad.
1: Yes.
2: You know, as an example, when my folks bought their house in 1961, I saw the file they brought home. It was about that thick. It was about a half an inch thick. We bought our first house, and we were in Georgia in 1996. And that file was about 2 inches thick.
0: Yeah.
2: Because it contained all the forms we had to sign to promise we wouldn't do the bad things that the bank was afraid we'd do.
1: That's an indication of how our society
2: exactly.
1: is, isn't it? To just more rule of law to control the bad behavior.
2: Yeah,
1: but the bad government. Behavior wouldn't be here if we were self-governing according to the nation, the laws of the Bible.
2: And we had a strong national moral conviction.
0: Yes. And if there is something that is detrimental, you actually act on the laws that are there. I mean, there are laws. There's 10 commandments. Every law is built on
1: the
0: those
1: natural
0: laws.
1: Law.
0: The natural law. And so, it's an interesting place we are right now, but we are definitely blessed. Even, I mean, there's never been another country like this.
1: No, we live in the greatest country in America.
2: We do,
1: I mean, in the world, sorry.
2: We do.
1: We do, clearly.
2: But you were right, too. It's the greatest country in America.
1: Well, we have to thank our pilgrims and all those that came here to have our foundation that we have. That Stephanie
0: they were
1: just
0: seeking
1: outlined.
0: That freedom. They were seeking that freedom.
1: That's how much they loved the Lord because they were oppressed from really practicing their faith back in England. Mm-hmm. That they sacrificed everything. And like you said, half of them died.
0: Mm-hmm.
2: Yeah, but what they took the risk because of the value. Number one, if God said, you come here. I have a plan for you. We'll talk more about that. I think let's go ahead and take a break.
1: Okay.
2: And we'll be back in about 2 minutes. And then we're going to go shift to another one of us that's going to add to what was just been said.

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0: And welcome back to A Biblical Response. And we're going to shift over to Keith now. Keith has some things he wants to share with us. So, brother, go for it.
1: Well, we're just taking a big leap from,
2: I think,
1: 1620 to about 1776.
3: That's okay. Yeah, because that's such an important pivotal year.
1: It is. Mm-hmm. Because I was just telling the group here that I just came back from watching The Great Awakening.
3: Yes.
1: Where Benjamin Franklin, and this is all, we're having this conversation because of May 17th, which is bringing, Trump is bringing the nation back to God. And that's what the purpose of this is. And our founding fathers who were, who brought this country together through the Declaration of Independence and the Constitution through the Word of God.
2: Yeah.
1: So that's where we're at, and that's why we're just jumping. We're leapfrogging right now into the 1700s. And George Whitefield was a evangelist, and Benjamin Franklin was a friend of George Whitefield's. George Whitefield wound up staying in his home, and Benjamin Franklin, who wasn't a true believer, but was a believer, knew God. He grew up as a pastor's son.
3: Mm-hmm.
1: So we came together. I don't know how to bring this in as that. And I mean, it just,
3: I think that the influence that George Whitefield had on Benjamin Franklin, that Benjamin Franklin was like the eldest statesman in the Constitution.
1: Right.
3: He was like the old guy there.
1: And I think during that time period, as they were, as you're into the 1700s now, and you're having this, situation with England.
3: Yeah.
1: And the nation was starting to fall away from God. America was falling away from God.
2: That's why we needed an awakening.
1: And right, and that's why, right.
3: Which George
1: and,
2: it's funny
3: but,
2: how but, fast know, that happens.
1: You see how that happened,
2: it's,
1: right?
2: It's very quick. I mean, our nation isn't that old to be in the place we are right now. And so that just shows that
1: That was 100 years.
3: The first Great Awakening, yes, was 1730s to 1750s.
2: Yeah.
1: Right.
3: So, like we talked about, the ship came over in 1620.
1: Right.
3: So you're right. Like a century later.
1: Right. And right. So for that 100 years, I mean, things were shifting and away from God. And one of the things that happened when they were trying to write the Declaration of the Constitution of the United States.
3: Yes.
1: Not the Declaration, because they had already done that and separated from England.
3: Yes.
1: But when they were writing the Constitution of the United States, it came to notion from Benjamin Franklin that when they were in the Revolutionary War, they went to prayer, and that the House of Congress went to prayer every morning.
3: Yeah.
1: They started to slowly fade away from that.
3: Yes.
1: They started to slowly fade away from that. And Benjamin Franklin reinstated prayer back into the House of Congress because of George Whitefield and the Great Awakening. So you have some of the verbiage that Benjamin Franklin has over there.
3: If our listeners don't know, thank you for that really great introduction. We had all a representative from each of the 13 colonies were sitting in a room in Philadelphia, and they could not agree. Actually, I heard this morning when I was listening to Rick Green, that a lot of them left because they gave up, because they were such battling. You have like the small states versus the big states, and they didn't agree on how to draft a governing document. So Benjamin Franklin's like, whoa, we need to do something here. And that's what Keith was talking about, where he introduces that we need to ask God for his help. And this is part of his speech. It said, in the beginning of the contest with Great Britain, when we were sensible to danger, we had daily prayer in this room for divine protection. And it said, I have lived, sir, a long time, and the longer I live, the more convincing proofs I see of this truth, that God governs the affairs of men. And he says, we have been assured, sir, in the sacred writing, that except the Lord build the house, they labor in vain that build it. So he says, I therefore beg, and I know this is old English, I therefore beg leave to move that henceforth prayers imploring the assistance of heaven and its blessing on our deliberations be held in this assembly every morning before we proceed to business.
2: Prayer.
3: Yes.
1: Prayer.
3: And they're like, whoa, man, we cannot do this alone. God has to intervene. And look what happened. That's when it was birthed, the Constitution.
1: And that's why.
3: And it wasn't going to happen if God didn't intervene, because they were still fighting so much. And sorry, go ahead.
1: Yeah, that's why the purpose that what President Trump is putting together right now is it's designed to solemnly rededicate our country as one nation under God. And reflecting on God's role in American history and asking for his guidance for the next 250 years. And it draws on the on the Continental Congress's 1776 Declaration of May 17th as a day of fasting and prayer before the Declaration signing. So this is what President Trump is bringing back into this nation.
2: You know, you mentioned the scripture in 2 Chronicles 7:14, and I've mentioned this on the radio before about that very scripture. It does. Yes, we need to come back as a nation, and I think it's a great thing. And I'm not here. I'm putting in a little negative thing in here, but it's not a negative thing. I think we need to discern the word of God and see what it truly says in that scripture, because we need to come back as a nation.
3: We do.
2: We do.
3: We do.
2: But
3: absolutely.
2: How do you make the masses be the masses? It's one individual at a time going before the Lord with what your sin is. And I think a lot of times we don't take it back to that level. It says, if my people, which are called by my name, which are Christ followers, that's who he's talking about, right?
3: Yep.
2: Shall humble themselves.
3: Yes.
2: Yes, you can pray for the scourge that's on the nation, like abortion. But if you don't have abortion in your past, what is your sin that you have committed against God? It may be something yesterday. It may be something that you need to reiterate back in your own heart and life to say, God has saved me and given me and given thanks for where he's brought you from. And it says, and pray and seek my face and turn from their wicked ways, which means the individual's wicked ways. That's the self-governance again. It's back in that scripture.
3: You're talking about personal responsibility.
2: It is. Yeah. It's just personal responsibility before God in your prayers.
3: Yeah.
2: I mean, not just in what you do to your neighbor, but in my prayer before God, having that self-governance to say, I am dust.
3: Yeah.
2: You are God in heaven. You are, you know, you are the omnipotent. Then will I hear from heaven and will forgive their sin and will heal their land. So that he forgives our sin, not as a nation, but as an individual. And then he heals land. And that's how it worked with them. They had to go back to the foundation of creation. I mean, that's what the Declaration of Independence. I mean, it's got that beautiful, beautiful words in there about the foundation. And it's like, that's what we're being called back to.
3: Yeah.
2: Yes, it is a national call. And I think that we need that national call, but we have to come back as individuals and be willing. I think it'll be so fun for you to be up there because you know when you have other people standing, it becomes a powerful thing. And that's why it's good as a nation
3: collectively
2: to come together as a collective nation. So anyway,
1: We do in the book of Job, he prays for his children.
2: Of course.
1: Right? He prays for his children, you know, just in case they sin and he doesn't know about it. So he does pray for them. And I think what President Trump is doing here is actually he is displaying God.
2: He's making the call.
1: Right. He's making
2: Absolutely.
1: The call. He's displaying.
2: Certainly.
1: He's putting God on display.
2: That's right.
1: In the nation.
2: That's right.
1: Right?
3: Oh, he's kind of like a modern Benjamin Franklin, like that's bring forth.
2: Right.
3: You know?
2: It's going to look different because there's not 13 people in a room, but yes.
1: There's a lot more.
3: Look at how
1: But everybody's going to be watching it. Amen.
2: It's powerful.
1: Everybody's going to be seeing it, right?
3: I'm so excited for what's going to happen after this is done in the spiritual, how it's going to resonate in the natural. And I believe, like I said last week, the millions of souls that are going to be saved, because there's going to be miracles that are going to happen. Are you guys like expectant?
2: Oh,
3: I'm
2: I am.
3: So expectant.
0: Okay. I am. Absolutely.
1: Psalm 144, verse 15 says, happy is that people whose God is the Lord.
3: Amen.
1: Happy
3: or blessed
1: is that people.
3: Or right. Blessed God. Is the nation whose
1: how
3: God is the Lord.
1: Right?
2: Whose God. How many gods do we have before the Lord?
3: What do you mean?
2: Well, it says happy is who your God happy, who is the Lord.
1: Whose God is the
3: There's
1: Lord.
3: There's only one God.
2: Right.
3: One
2: but God. How many do we put in front
3: we,
2: of him?
3: Self-idolization
2: and different idols that
0: we are idolatrous
2: exactly,
0: creatures.
2: Exactly. Exactly. Yep. Where was that found?
1: Thank you, Jesus.
3: That's Psalm 33:12.
1: Okay. And Psalm 140.
2: I love that.
3: Oh, it's in two places.
1: Yes.
3: Okay, praise God.
1: Yes. Yes. And as...
3: Yeah. So David's going to... We're punting it to David.
0: Yeah, I'm going to take a few minutes here to cover some ground. I was... Part of my job here today was to take a look at the church in America at the time before the Revolution, up through that time in the 18th century, basically, and and the state of the men and women who were being led by the Lord to form a new government and dedicate it to the Lord, because the belief was then, and many of us hold this belief today, and I believe it's true, that God is still interested in America. It was his invention. He birthed this nation.
3: Absolutely.
0: And he continues to have a profound interest in what we do for him. And he has a special plan for America. A lot of people who I've talked to this say, well, you're a Christian nationalist. And I will say, well, that's the left-leaning criticism.
3: That's a term
0: of patriotism.
3: Yeah.
0: And I'm a patriot. I can speak, I think, for everyone in this room.
3: We all are patriots.
0: We're all proudly patriots. And those that proclaim this are very patriotic. So I'm kind of a preamble here that I want to share with you, because in my part of the program, I want to present several factual issues pertaining to the state of the church at the founding of America and the current state of the church here in the 21st century. And I want you already to appreciate the contrast. And when I use the word appreciate, I don't mean to celebrate the contrast and to say it's better today, because it's not. My presentation is rooted in the belief that God created America with a certain calling on its people throughout time and into the present. And I do, if you don't listen to anything else I say or we say until the close of the program, please pay attention to what I'm about to say. I present the belief that while America has retreated from God's will for our nation, God never gives up on those whom he has called and is working today to restore our faithfulness to his original intent for the creation of America. Incumbent in the heart of my presentation is a specific theology that pertains to God's perfect planning and his unchanging nature. And this, you too can research by reading the Bible with this in mind, because it is in there. God's heart and his plans are presented in the Word of God, and I'm just lifting that out to speak about what God has done in and with and for America. In essence, the history of the people of God, evidenced primarily in the Bible, also included in church history, reveals consistently that God makes his plans, that they are meant to be sustained despite the passage of time, and that these plans reach fruition at the exact moment God intended, without deviation or interruption. The called involvement of God's people, that's us, throughout time, means a blessing for those who participate and a lack of divine favor for those who do not. Ultimately, although God's perfect will and omniscience prevail, the participation of the church is required by God throughout the ages as his plan develops.
3: Amen.
0: In other words, he doesn't plan anything without his people being involved.
3: Yes.
0: Toward this end, my position is the church must participate in God's plan for America, and this includes its restoration through national repentance. Keep in mind, repentance leads to revival.
3: Yes.
0: Which God has empowered today, and therefore this revival will lead to the church's needed restoration, and therefore a re-engagement with the fullness of God's plan for America as we enter that season where the fruition of his plan begins in earnest. And of course, what I mean is we have entered that season and God's calling his church. But there is a contrast I want to share. We talked a little bit already about the early church in America and the reasons why the Pilgrims and the Puritans came here, because of oppression in England. I mean, let's face it. In England, the government ran the church.
2: Yeah, absolutely.
0: As they do today, by the way, in England. And you can see the horrible...
3: The fruit of England is very bad.
0: Oh, it's very bad right now.
3: Yeah.
0: When a pastor is arrested for doing nothing more than sharing the gospel.
3: Yeah.
0: not with any particular stated intent except for the word of God to be heard, arrested and fined.
3: And they have some Sharia law out there as well.
0: Oh, there's some Sharia. Yeah, there's a lot of conflicting. In other words, you can see the collapse of the Judeo-moral, Judeo-Christian moral system that influenced, even back in that day, in the early days of England, the development of law. So those people came here because of a religious oppression, spiritual oppression. And God led them here. God, by the way, this was not an accident. Nor was it on the Mayflower, people praying for a place to go to exercise the freedoms of their faith. And then God decided, oh, well, I might as well send them to America. No. You got to remember, and this comes directly from Scripture, when God makes a plan, it began before he made anything else.
3: Mm-hmm.
0: Think, that God, your life right now, this program, all of this, and everything else that is godly, God came up with the idea before he made creation, before Adam and Eve ever walked in the garden, mm-hmm. before they sinned, before the enemy crawled into the tree to convince Eve to eat the fruit, before any of that, before any stars formed, before any water, mm-hmm. before there was anything but God. God had a perfect plan. He laid it all out, and he began it. And we read the beginnings of that in Genesis. But it continues. We have to remember this. And so when we speak of America and God's plan, this was not accidental, nor was their arrival a last-minute change of opinion mm-hmm. by God. It was all ordained.
3: Yes.
0: So the revolution. So when we come to the point when the people of God have been in America for a while, have grown, they've developed communities, the colonies have grown, and yet still under the oppression of the king and the government of England. And we have then, the first Great Awakening, as Anne said, the 1730s to the 1750s.
3: Mm-hmm.
0: And it was in that time that the wonderful movie, A Great Awakening, which you referred to, when George Whitefield was actually kind of thrown out of England because he was preaching the gospel, and that very offended the church leaders of that day. They even called his preaching sorcery. But, if you watch the movie, it's very close to...
3: The Lord gave him such an amplified voice to speak to thousands without
0: voice,
3: a microphone.
0: No, not a microphone.
3: Yeah.
0: And it was also Holy Spirit driven. But anyway, and there were others that were also involved in this first Great Awakening.
3: Mm-hmm.
0: But George Whitefield is kind of the lightning rod for that.
3: Yeah.
0: No reference to his work with Benjamin Franklin, by the way. But that's how God used him.
3: Mm-hmm.
0: And so there was a spiritual renewal. It was actually a wholesale revival in America.
3: There was a Northampton revival by Jonathan Edwards, which was huge in Massachusetts.
0: Exactly.
3: Yeah.
0: Exactly. There were others. George Whitefield is kind
3: that
0: of
3: was a big
0: the
3: one.
0: Face of that, but there were other, Jonathan Edwards being another one. But God used these godly men and women to excite America, to revive America again. And so from that, of course, the inspiration to seek independence from England came about. The church then alive and well, viable, and biblical worldview that was driving the hunger for liberty
3: mm-hmm.
0: and which led to the American Revolution. Declaration of Independence first, which coalesced the beliefs of a nation, began to form that really and the heart of a nation of America in that document. And God moved powerfully through the church. And the church was the body of belief that energized, focused, and pointed the will of God to the people that would win the Revolutionary War against a great nation, much like David killing Goliath, right?
3: Yeah, that was a miracle.
0: That was a miracle, folks. And they knew this. And so it was following that great energy, spiritual energy, and the work of the church just abounded as they moved then into going from being 13 colonies to being one nation under God.
3: Amen.
0: However, we must also note that by the time we see, and again, that movie, A Great Awakening, when the Constitution, which would be the foundation for all of our laws of America, was being written, and this was... in the 1790s, I believe.
3: What's
0: the actual date?
3: Well, it was adopted in 1780s.
0: Right.
3: Yeah.
0: 1780s. there had been a flagging of faith, and it was actually in the movie, and it's true in truth, the movie reflects truth, that at that Continental Congress, it was Benjamin Franklin, it was referenced earlier, that he was the one referring to an earlier day in the formation of America where the leadership got together and started their meetings of prayer. And Franklin, remembering this, at this time in his life, being truly led by the Spirit, inspired those men in the Constitutional Congress to pray again, to invite again the Holy Spirit of God to move in that body. And out of that work, and out of, again, another renewal, the Constitution of the United States was written, and a tremendous foundational document. And, of course, from there, the nation and the government formed around the divine truth that was given to these men in the construction of that document, a holy document, because of where it was inspired by God. Now, all of that, then, we look at the state of the church in that season was tremendous.
3: It was the preachers at the pulpit that were, like, not egging them, but, like, basically saying...
0: Encouraging
3: them, you know? Freedom and liberty comes alone from God, first and foremost, not from government.
0: No, government does not provide rights.
3: Nope, it's God.
0: God provides the rights. The government is supposed to protect them.
3: Yes.
0: By the way.
3: Yes.
0: It's not doing a great job right now, but that'll change. So, okay, that's kind of that's a thumbnail sketch, if you will, because we don't have time for a deeper historical survey of America at the time of its founding. But I do believe we can see, if we compare the church today with that church, a Holy Spirit-led, anointed body inspiring a nation to grow with biblical values, a nation to grow into self-governance as was really God's intent, to where we are today. And by the way, again, you can refer, you can go online and you can ask the right questions and you can get all these same results. But church attendance today, back in that day, church attendance was through the roof, you know.
3: Yeah.
0: And 80-90% of the people who claimed to be believers went to church on a regular basis.
3: Yeah.
0: Today, we have, I'm going to try to peel it forward to the average church attendance in the 21st century. Well, roughly 64% of Americans identify as Christian, only about 34% of those individuals attend church services weekly. This is Gallup, George Gallup polls, came up with most of this data. According to Gallup, almost weekly attendance for the general U.S. population has fallen to roughly 31% as of 2025. So while there's over 50% of the Americans claim to be Christian, really only about 30-some percent claim to go to church regularly. Doesn't mean every Sunday, but it means regularly.
3: Mm-hmm.
0: Now, here's another interesting thing, and this points to God's hand in America in terms of restoration, because what was I trying to say in the early part of my commentary is that God wants to restore America to be the nation he originally called, and he will do that, but he's going to need the church. So what we're seeing is revival on the college campuses have brought Gen Z and even millennials back into the church. And Gen Z reports almost going to church almost 2 weekends out of the month. That's an incredible increase. And I'm going to say I'm going to have to kind of ratchet back because we're running out of time here. But the contrast is obvious.
3: Yeah.
0: If you do any research on what the state of the church is in America today. What I want to say is the decline in church attendance, the decline in the church's standing out in the in the public and speaking about the need for godly government also shows us those voices are very few right now.
3: Yeah, it's sad because
0: the enemy's using that.
3: For sure.
0: But again, I want you to be upheld and encouraged by the fact that God is working revival in America.
3: Yes.
0: Repentance has begun. And the voices of those of us who believe, who come to God in repentance for our own issues and sins, but also to lift up the sins of America. God is hearing that. And we're beginning to see revival not just on the campuses. We're beginning to see it in almost every demographic.
2: Yeah.
0: So, and that's a sign that God is going to get us back to where he wants us to be.
2: Yes.
0: And that's what I pray you will pray for, you will support, you will stand up and speak to.
2: Yeah.
0: Right now, of all the people we're speaking to, probably only about 20 to 30% are actually believing what we've just talked about.
3: And people need to live outside the four walls of the church, like share about Christ.
0: Amen.
3: And talk about how we need to get involved in civics and government. And then also when you have revival, you also need reformation, which that should go hand in hand. And the reformation is the way that we live in society, reforming media, reforming government, reforming business. There needs to be a reformation that's going to take place. It is taking place.
0: Trust God. And this is what I'm saying. Do not despair.
3: But we have personal responsibility, as Stephanie said.
0: We do.
3: Yep.
0: We and it's not, it's one thing to believe God, and I want you to do that. I hope you do that. But in believing God, he's going to have a work for you to do. If you're not doing it yet, you need to ask him what it is. Yes, is it going to be scary? It might be. But God's always with you. Remember what he said to Jeremiah? Behold, I'll make you as a fortified city.
3: Yes.
0: As iron pillars and bronze gates. He will protect you. You don't have to worry about how the world doesn't like what we're doing, what we're talking about today. And what God's plan is, God started America. He will finish us in his time.
2: Yeah.
0: Trust him.
3: Thank God for his mercy. Thank God for his grace.
0: Amen. Yeah. Amen. Well, Keith, you know, time.
2: You had your Bible out, Keith. You got a scripture.
0: You got a last word for us, brother? No? No?
1: I would read Psalm 20.
0: Why don't you do that? Yeah. If I have to step on Chuck Swindoll in order to do what I will.
1: Okay, we were talking because there's some disruption now. If you go to Virginia, we're talking about keeping God in the country, and you're talking about what was going on with Virginia. They're looking to change the whole constitution within the state of Virginia, and because of the redistricting situation that's going on.
0: Yep, do your Psalm.
1: Okay, so here's Psalm 20, and it reads, may the Lord answer you when we are in distress. May the name of the God of Jacob protect you. May he send you help from the sanctuary and grant you support from Zion. May he remember all your sacrifices and accept your burnt offerings. May he give you the desire of your heart. Make all your plans succeed.
0: Amen.
1: May we shout for joy over your victory and lift up our banners in the name of our God. May the Lord grant all your requests. Now this I know, the Lord gives you victory to his anointed. He answers him from his heavenly sanctuary with the victorious power of his right hand. Some trust in chariots and some in horses, but we trust in the name of the Lord our God. They are brought to their knees and fall, but we rise up and stand firm. Lord, give victory to the king. Answer us when we call.
0: Amen.
2: That's
0: hallelujah.
2: A beautiful ending.
0: Hallelujah. Thank you. That was a great ending. And in fact, we have to end sadly. No, we're not going to end sadly, but you know what I'm saying. We'll see you next. We'll be with you next week. You'll be with us. God bless you.
4: 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If you have.
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6: The Bible contains 66 books. All of them are woven together as a unified picture of God's love and his plan of redemption. While some are primarily focused on theological content, such as Hebrews or the Book of Romans, others, like the one we're enjoying right now, tell a life story. Today on Insight for Living, Chuck Swindoll invites us to follow along in the Old Testament book of Esther. This ancient account reveals the remarkable courage and integrity of a woman whose walk with destiny changed history forever.
5: The Bible is full of great women. And for that matter, so is history. Along with the Joan of Arcs, the Florence Nightingales, and the Madame Curies, we find countless other nameless mothers and sisters and daughters. It was Abraham Lincoln who once said, "No man is poor who has had a godly mother." Down through the history of time marches an endless succession of courageous and visionary women, virtuous women, self-sacrificing, great women. Today we will pick up a story of just such a woman. This one happens to be in her late teens, perhaps early 20s. Her name is Esther. We find Esther in the powder room of the palace, if you will, where the contestants are putting on their makeup for the Miss Persia pageant. I'll read her story to you. It's found in Esther chapter 2, verses 8 through 17. So it came about when the command and decree of the king were heard, and many young ladies were gathered to the citadel of Susa, into the custody of Haggai, that Esther was taken to the king's palace, into the custody of Haggai, who was in charge of the women. Now the young lady pleased him and found favor with him. So he quickly provided her with her cosmetics and food, gave her 7 choice maids from the king's palace, and transferred her and her maids to the best place in the harem. Esther did not make known her people or her kindred, for Mordecai had instructed her that she should not make them known. Picking up at verse 15, now when the turn of Esther, the daughter of Abihail, the uncle of Mordecai, who had taken her as his daughter, came to go in to the king, she did not request anything except what Haggai, the king's eunuch, who was in charge of the women, advised. And Esther found favor in the eyes of all who saw her. So Esther was taken to King Ahasuerus, to his royal palace, in the 10th month, which is the month Tebeth, in the 7th year of his reign. The king loved Esther more than all the women, and she found favor and kindness with him more than all the virgins, so that he set the royal crown on her head and made her queen instead of Vashti.
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7: In so many ways, there is not a more powerful creature on earth than a woman. God planned it that way. God has given the woman a sense of strength and dignity that is found in not another of his creations, not another. Her influence through the centuries is legendary. To begin with, it is through the woman children are born, and only through the woman. Chances are good that if there was any sense of direction provided for children, ourselves included, in the formative years of life, the most significant influence has come from the woman. The most dignified and significant of all roles in life is the role of a mother. I have never met a man I respected who did not say that the touch of his mother's hand on his life made him different. The counsel of a mother is eloquent even when not a word is spoken. Who hasn't caught a look from his or her mother? Who hasn't been moved to a decision by the silence of a mother? And certainly by the tears of a mother. I'm convinced that mothers win ball games. Some wag down in the office put a sign on my door this past week. that reads, "Will the lady who left her 11 kids at Texas Stadium please pick them up? They're beating the Cowboys 14-0. No respect. What I've said regarding the power and influence of a mother, I would certainly say regarding a wife. I don't know of a husband I respect who doesn't confess that there have been times where the confidence of his wife bolstered his own, or even admitted after an argument that it had drained away so much of his joy and reason for going on. If ladies realized the power they have over their husbands, I believe they would use it far more wisely, and may I say, even more often. Decisions that we men make, we who are married, are often made as a result of blending them through the wisdom of our wives, listening to their advice, seeking their counsel, and heeding their warnings. If I must speak only for myself, I can assure you that I am today the man I am because of the wife I have. I could no more stand in this place and fill this role if it had not been for her presence in my life than the man in the proverbial moon. You see, there are God-given strengths that are placed in the life of a woman, and it seems as though in abundance there as in no other creature. Let me name four. If I had time, could name perhaps 20 or 24 of them, but certainly these four would be included. First, God has given the woman an intuition. There is a sixth sense that is residing in the life of most women I know that allows them to penetrate the hardest shell and see beyond the thickest facade and to read truth when error and falsehood is being presented. Women have the ability to sense character or the lack of such, while we men seem far more gullible as it relates to that. There is an intuition given by God that most women can enjoy. The perception is at times incredible and on occasion maddening. Second, God has given the woman an endurance to pain that he has not given to most men. An ability to handle hardship over the long haul. The pioneer woman is still, in our day, a saying from our history. They have the ability to press on against insuperable odds with relentless determination to persevere. How many men have been kept at the job simply because a woman in his life believed in him? Third, along with intuition and endurance, God has given the woman a unique responsiveness he's not given to the man. We men are far more closed toward God and closed toward one another. But the woman, there is a warmth. There is a responsiveness to the things of God. If I announce just about any subject found in Scripture and present what I plan to say about it, chances are good to hear me speak on it. There will be more women than men. There is a desire on the part of the woman to grow, to react, to feel, to show affection toward the things of God that is not found in the average man. Along with these qualities, and tied into the third, the fourth would be vulnerability. Most women I know are less afraid than men to tell the truth about their lives. That's why most counselors will tell you 70% or more of their counselees are women. They're willing to ask for help. You doubt that? Just remember the last time you were lost in the car, men. And your wife said, "Why don't we just stop and ask?" We will drive 100 miles further to prove that we knew where we were going. The woman will simply stop and ask. Women are less guarded. They're open. They're willing, even willing to admit fears and apprehensions. Slight though they may be and acute though they are at times, they will say so. They are usually the ones in the marriage who are the first to say there's something wrong here. I'm not thinking simply of mothers and simply of wives today. I'm thinking of the woman in general with these qualities. In fact, look at Proverbs chapter 11. And I will take you through several Proverbs for the sake of saving time. We'll limit it to Proverbs. But the Bible is replete with examples of the significance and the strength, the power God has given the woman. Look at Proverbs 11:16. A gracious woman attains honor. Violent men attain riches. Isn't that interesting? There is something about the grace and, as I shall say later, the charm of a woman that brings her a place of honor that we men would love to have but cannot attain. Look at 22, a bit of humor. As a ring of gold in a swine's snout, so is a beautiful woman who lacks discretion. How much we long to see discretion in a woman, not even her beauty will hide the fact that she lacks it. Look at 12:4. An excellent wife is the crown of her husband. She is the final jewel. She is the uppermost crown. She gives him a place of significance, personally and publicly. Look at 18:22. He who finds a wife finds a good thing and obtains favor from the Lord. And 19:14, same book, next chapter. House and wealth are an inheritance from fathers, but a prudent wife is from the Lord. Best of all pieces of literature on the woman is chapter 31, Proverbs. It's the classic section, in my opinion, of anything I have ever read for upholding the dignity and honor of the woman. 31:10, an excellent wife. The old version reads, a virtuous woman who can find. Her worth is far above jewels. And then he begins, after that opening, to describe the worth of the woman. She has a husband who trusts in her. Why, of course. He will have no lack of gain. She does him good and not evil all the days of her life. And then it describes her diligence as she carries along with her role as a wife and along with her role as a mother. She has a business. And it's with efficiency and diligence she carries out her responsibility. Verse 21, she's not afraid of the snow for her household. She's prepared for it. 25, my wife's favorite verse. Strength and dignity are her clothing. And she smiles at the future. There is a strength of character and there is a sense of dignity about the godly woman that cannot be found even among godly men. She smiles at the future. She opens her mouth in wisdom, and the teaching of kindness is there, right there on her tongue. How many of us learned good manners, what I often call class, from our mothers? How few have learned it from their fathers? Verse 28 tells us her children will rise up and bless her. Even her husband will praise her, saying, many have done nobly, but you excel them all. It's a beautiful presentation. The Bible is full, and history as well, of great women, along with the Joan of Arcs and the Florence Nightingales and the Madame Curies and the Mother Teresas and so many of the others. There are early saints who write of their mothers and their sisters and their daughters. There are many presidents who speak of their success as being directly linked to the mother. Lincoln said, no man is poor who has had a godly mother. military heroes, statesmen, literary and musical geniuses alike, often attribute the development and cultivation of their skills first to their mothers and the continuation of it to their wives. There are courageous ladies. There are visionary, virtuous women, self-sacrificing women, down through the history of time. In Scripture, some are singled out. This past week, I did a little project I had never done before. I thought my way through the Scriptures from Genesis through Revelation by calling to mind the women that are mentioned within those sections. It's remarkable. A few of them, Sarah, the mother of Isaac and the wife of Abraham. Jochebed, the mother of Moses, who sacrificially kept him until he was weaned. Graciously prepared him for the courtroom where he would live for the following 35 or so years of his life. Hannah, the mother of Samuel. Abigail, the wife of Nabal, who saved him from death by an angry David because she knew how to handle both men. Nabal she handled one way, and David she handled another. There is Deborah, there is Ruth, there is Elizabeth, there is Lois, there is Priscilla, there is Lydia, there is Phoebe. All the way through Scripture, there are these women who keep emerging, most of them sort of out of obscurity, only to fade again into another kind of obscurity. But they have left their mark on the greats. No extra charge for this, but I want to say that if I feel compassion for anyone today, I feel compassion for the woman of God who has to endure the nonsense that comes from the media regarding your role, regarding your significance, regarding your place in society. I don't know of anyone who would have a right to be more confused than the woman. All sorts of answers, all sorts of messages, all sorts of alleged proof. And you must wonder at times in the whirlwind of your mind, what exactly am I supposed to do? What exactly am I supposed to be? If there is anyone in your family who needs assistance, my parental friends, it is your daughters. Your sons, yes, but a special measure of assistance needs to be given to your daughters so they know what it is to be a lady. So they know how to conduct themselves as a woman, a young woman of God, what that means and what it does not mean. Especially if she is one of these intellectual, highly gifted young women, as so many of them are.

The land is Persia. The place is Susa, or as it's otherwise called, Shushan, the capital of Persia. The king is Ahasuerus, otherwise known as Xerxes. His wife, Vashti, has been demoted from the throne for reasons we'll not get back into, but we covered that last time. She is a forgotten soul, never to be mentioned again. He comes back from war, and he's lonely and in need of the affection and care and enjoyment and pleasure of a wife. His counselors say, here is a unique way to do it. Let's find every possible available beautiful young woman in the kingdom, in all the provinces, and let's bring her here and let you take your choice, and she will become the queen. Notice in reading chapter 2 of Esther, verse 3, the development of the story. Let the king appoint overseers in all the provinces of his kingdom, that they may gather every beautiful young virgin to Susa, the capital, to the harem, into the custody of Haggai, the king's eunuch, who was in charge of the women, and let their cosmetics be given them. It's plain and simple, a beauty contest. And the women come from all the provinces. Josephus, the Jewish historian, tells us there were as many as 400 women involved in this rather remarkable contest. The plan was that the finalist would be given an opportunity literally to have an audience with the king. They would spend a night with the king. They would bring with them all their elegance and charm and seduction and beauty that they could possibly muster in a year's time. And he would make his choice once he has been with these women. Out of the midst of all of this, Esther comes on the scene. Look at verse 5. There was a Jew in Susa, the capital, whose name was Mordecai. Verse 7. And he was bringing up Hadassah. That's a Jewish word that means myrtle, as in the plant. That is Esther. That's a Persian name meaning star, as in the star of the heavens. She was given that name later in her adult life. He was bringing up Esther, his uncle's daughter, for she had neither father nor mother. Now the young lady was beautiful of form and face, and when her father and her mother died, Mordecai took her as his own daughter. What you don't read, but you have to see between the lines, is that she is in the minority. She is living as a captive in a foreign land. Her home is Jerusalem, that is her people's home, the land of Palestine. And because of the turning and twisting of historical events, her people have been brought in exile to Persia. So she's living a life rather obscurely in the home of Mordecai. I'm sure it was a sheltered home, a monotheistic home. A home of great care and concern for character and for deep beauty. On top of all this, she had a physical beauty that attracted people to her. Verse 8. It came about when the command and decree of the king were heard, and many young ladies were gathered to Susa, the capital, into the custody of Haggai. Now read carefully. That Esther was taken to the king's palace into the custody of Haggai, who was in charge of the women. I'm intrigued by the passive tense. I am also intrigued by the verb itself, was taken. In fact, this verb can mean taken by force, and some Jewish scholars do that with Esther too. It is so rendered that way in other parts of the Old Testament. I don't know if there was coercion. We're not told that she was forced to go. But I think it would be fair to say there was reluctance. I mean, just stop and think. Why would a young Jewish woman want to get involved in a plan that would involve time with a heathen king and the possibility of intermarriage outside her race? Why would Mordecai ever give his permission for such? Now, I think it's safe to say she went reluctantly. And by the way, isn't it refreshing to find a little reluctance in a beautiful woman? I see that in Esther, and I'm impressed by it.

0: Esther didn't rush toward greatness. She was drawn into it, perhaps reluctantly, certainly by a hand greater than her own. And isn't that how God often works? He doesn't always ask for volunteers. Sometimes he simply moves us, gently, sovereignly, purposefully, into places we never would have chosen for ourselves. If you find yourself somewhere unexpected today, take heart. Esther's story is just beginning, and yours may be as well. 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

0: Have you ever thought about how much of your life might be controlled by fear? Fear of being fired. Fear of losing a loved one. Fear of not being accepted. Today on Turning Point, Dr. David Jeremiah shares some insights on fear, written by a man who knew a thing or two about overcoming it. With a look at Psalm 34, here's David to introduce his message, How Do I Face My Fears?
1: Do you know that every human being on the planet shares one common predicament? We do not know the future. Fear is based on not knowing what might or will happen. Fear of the unknown. Living with God who knows everything is the first step toward living without fear. So we're going to learn how to rely on God during these two broadcasts as we study this incredible psalm. We're going to talk about how to face our fears. In this lesson, we have to learn appropriate resources and discover they come from God. He will help us overcome our fears. During this month, we're making available a very special resource to help you and to bless you and to nourish your soul. That's right, to nourish your soul. This book is based on the Psalms, and it's called Five Psalms for a Flourishing Life, 236 pages hardback, how to help you practice abiding in the Lord, how to discover a deeper source of hope during difficult seasons. This book will be something you will cherish and share with others, and it's presented in such a beautiful way. You'll be proud to have it on the coffee table in your home. It will spark questions and open up conversations that will be helpful to you and others. So please be sure to ask for your copy of Five Psalms for a Flourishing Life when you send your gift to Turning Point during the month of May. Well, we're going to talk today about fear. Everybody has some fear in their life. What do we do about it? Where do we go for answers? Here's part one of How Do I Face My Fears?
2: I was interested to discover that Franklin Delano Roosevelt, who was born as an aristocrat to wealthy and influential parents, was brought up to believe that even though he was privileged, he should always take the responsibility of shouldering the help of the less fortunate. Some of you know the story of Roosevelt's life. He was very shy as a teenager, but when he was enrolled at Harvard University, there he contributed to campus life by his involvement in sports and the school newspaper. He was a distinguished public servant, having served as a state senator and an assistant secretary to the Navy, when in his life something happened that would strike terror and fear into the heart of any person. It was back before the polio vaccinations were so wonderfully protective of us in that disease. And during the days that followed in Roosevelt's life, he found himself sometimes at the very edge of despair and discouragement. But he was a very determined person, and he overcame the fear of the paralysis in his life. He learned how to use his hands and learned how to walk with braces. And just as he'd overcome the fear of permanent disability, another fear entered his life. In his life story, there is a chapter about his working through an incredible phobia that because he was very immobile, he would be somehow caught in a building that was on fire and would not be able to get out. And almost every day of his life, he was plagued with this fear that something would happen and he would be trapped in a building and unable to get free from the ravages of the fire. Again, he wrestled with this day after day, and no one really gave much hope that he would accomplish much in his life. But 11 years after he was stricken and paralyzed with polio, Franklin Delano Roosevelt, man of fear, was sworn in as the 32nd President of the United States of America. The inaugural address that he gave upon his ascendancy to the presidency of our country was rather long, but only one phrase really has survived that we remember. It's in all of the great quote books, and you've probably said it yourself at least once in your lifetime, maybe not even knowing who originated the phrase. But it was Franklin Delano Roosevelt who first said in his inaugural address, "The only thing we have to fear is fear itself." He was a man who, in his physical realm, had conquered the ravages of fear. Today, you and I live in a very fearful world. What are you afraid of? Well, some of you have the job jitters. You're not sure if the pink slip isn't in next week's mail. You're not really sure what the constant tension of your workplace is going to produce, but it's produced in you already a sense of fear and just foreboding when you get up in the morning about going to work. Some of you have business deals which are in the working, and you are afraid because if this one doesn't come through, it may be all over for your business career. Others of you have sons or daughters on drugs, or maybe you just found out they were sexually active, and that's quite a surprise that you weren't quite ready for. Some of you worry about losing the important accounts that could devastate your business career. I could go on and list fear after fear, and I'm sure that already I've touched on some that you may experience. A good friend of mine who is a songwriter and has written a lot of contemporary verse is a man by the name of Don Wurtson. He and I were classmates in seminary. In his little devotional book on the Psalms, he makes this statement right here at Psalm 34. He says, "The elusive monster of fear lurks in the shadows, waiting to claw my soul to shreds. As one prone to melancholia, I see its ugly face often when I'm struggling with the emotional stress of a difficult relationship, when I'm afraid failure is just around the corner, when success seems too hard to handle, and on days when free-floating anxiety is getting the best of me." Now think about that last phrase for a moment. Free-floating anxiety. Have you ever had the foreboding feeling that something is wrong and you feel afraid but you don't know why? Well, he's identified it. Free-floating anxiety just sort of descends on you on occasion, and it makes you afraid. Well, I want to tell you there's some good news from the scripture today. The psalm to which we have turned our attention is a psalm for people who struggle with fear. In fact, if you have your Bibles open to Psalm 34, you will notice that in the second verse, the psalmist makes a wonderful promise. If we will study this carefully, he tells us that there is something in this psalm that will help us. He says, "The humble shall hear of it and be glad." In other words, if we study this psalm carefully and we understand what is the truth of it, we can walk away from the experience renewed in our spirit and in our heart. Now, before I teach this psalm, I need to give you a little bit of the background. The psalms, like no other portion of the Word of God, often have what they call ascriptions. Those are little phrases that are written above the psalm that give it some historical background. And I want you to look down in your Bibles, and right underneath where it says Psalm 34, there's a little descriptive phrase. In the New King James Version of the scripture from which I am reading, it says this: "A psalm of David when he pretended madness before Abimelech, who drove him away and he departed." If you wanted the historical background of Psalm 34, you would have to go back and read 1 Samuel 21 and 22. But since we don't have time to do that, let me tell you what you would find if you went back there. David was a fugitive. Among many other occupations, he was the first fugitive. Long before there was a fugitive on television, there was David the fugitive. And he was a fugitive because he had been successful. He had gone against a 9-foot, 6-inch giant, and in his own strength, powered by the Lord, he had taken out the giant and become overnight Israel's hero. When David came back from that battle, the women in Israel began to sing a song, and the lyrics of the song went like this: "Saul has slain his thousands, and David his 10,000s. And the song went right to the top of the charts throughout all of Israel. Everywhere you went, people were singing that song. Well, David liked the song, but Saul wasn't into it that much, because Saul already had the green sickness. He was a very jealous man. In fact, if you remember the story of David, it was through his jealous anger that David was introduced to the kingdom in the first place, because he was brought there to play on his harp and to sing in order to soothe the angry spirit of this wicked man. When Saul became enraged in his jealousy against David, he began to hunt him like you would hunt an animal. On one occasion, he amassed an army of 30,000 men just to go and find one fugitive. And he hunted David down in the wilderness and in the caves. So discouraged was David in his running from Saul that on one occasion he decided, if there's going to be any relief for me, I'm going to have to get creative. And in his moment of creativity, he decided that the one place that Saul would never look for him is if he went across the border into Philistia, the land of the enemies of Israel. But you see, David was tired and he was frustrated and he was filled with fatigue and he wasn't thinking very well. And he had forgotten that when he had killed Goliath, he had taken as a souvenir from Goliath's armor, Goliath's sword. And he had strapped it on his belt. It was a huge thing that almost hit the ground on David. But nonetheless, it was his souvenir of great victory. And off David went to the land of the Philistines, over the border into a little city called Gath. And if you know your Bible history, you know that Gath in Philistia was the place where Goliath was born. And he grew up in the city. So here comes David on the run, trying to get rid of the anxiety of being a fugitive, marching through the front doors of Gath with Goliath's sword strapped on his belt. And he wasn't there 5 minutes before everybody in the city knew who he was. They took him to the king. Oh, by the way, in the inscription it says King Abimelech, and the king's name was Achish, and some of those people who have tried to find fault with the Bible say, here's a contradiction. But when they say that, they just tell you they haven't done their homework, because Abimelech is a word like Pharaoh. All of the kings were called Abimelechs, and Achish was his given name. He was Achish, the Abimelech of Philistia. And David was taken to Achish, and he stood before Achish. He didn't know what to do. He was a dead man. He knew it. Here was the guy who had killed the hero of the Philistines. So you know what he did? David feigned madness. He acted crazy. It says in the scripture, he drooled in his beard and he scrabbled on the door. It was the first plea of insanity in the Bible. You know, it's been going on ever since, but that's what he did. He pled insanity, and he was so crazy that Achish said, hey, I don't need him. Get him out of here. I got enough crazy people. I don't need another one. And so the scripture says David was banished from the presence of Achish, and he went down into the wilderness, and he holed up in a cave called the Cave of Adullam. And while he was in that cave, scared to death, afraid of his own shadow, David wrote the words of Psalm 34. I'll tell you what, if somebody's going to tell me how to get over fear, I would at least hope they've experienced it once or twice in their life. And I want to tell you that what David is writing in the psalm, he has some background that gives credibility to his words. It was a time of intense loneliness and fear for David. He had been anointed king, but had never known one day of being king. He'd been abandoned by his own people as well as by his enemies. Here he was hiding in a cave, frustrated, discouraged, scared to death. And out of that experience, he produced these words. Now, I wish I had time to teach every verse in Psalm 34, but I don't. And since I don't, I want to grab hold of the truth that has to do with fear and see if we can't get some help for our own lives. I don't know what cave you're holed up in, but sooner or later we all get to the cave, don't we? We get there discouraged and frustrated and wondering what's next and kind of afraid to think very far into the future. We reflect upon what's happened in the past week, and we really don't want to write it down because it's too painful. So David wants to encourage us, and what he tells us, first of all, in the beginning of this psalm, number one, is when you find yourself in the cave of fear and discouragement, when that free-floating anxiety descends upon your life, the first thing you need to do is to acknowledge the reliability of your God. Verses 1 through 3 could catch you off guard if you don't understand what David's doing. These are words that would find themselves in a song of great praise and exultation Read them with me from your Bible or from the New Living Paraphrase. David writes, I will bless the Lord at all times. His praise shall continually be in my mouth. My soul shall make its boast in the Lord. The humble shall hear of it and be glad. Oh, magnify the Lord with me and let us exalt his name together. Those are the words David wrote in the cave of fear and discouragement. And he wants us to understand that when we face the fears of our lives as Christian people, as believers in God, we must start with the realization that the God who is in charge of our lives is reliable, and that he is worthy of our praise in every situation, and that nothing that is happening to us has caught him by surprise. He is the Lord who is in charge. I've shared with you a couple of times the little word of the granddaughter of one of my good friends who said that the one word that is not in God's vocabulary is the word oops. And I never will forget that, because that really speaks reams to me. It reminds us that what goes on in our lives and the things that are happening to us that cause our fear are things which have been filtered through the hands of a God that we trust and that we love. And David says he began to deal with his fear by bringing before God his praise and adoration. Isaiah 61:3 speaks of this kind of exchange when it talks about exchanging the garment of joy for the spirit of heaviness. What David is saying is that when you begin to be fearful, if you are a believer in God, you should immediately turn your attention away from your fear, even if you have to force yourself to do it, and begin to look into the face of Almighty God and express your love and appreciation and your praise and your exaltation of the one who is in charge. Three times he says it in three different phrases. He says, I will praise the Lord no matter what happens. I will constantly speak of his glories and grace. I will boast of his kindness to me. What we're prone to do when we get afraid, I know it well, is to go cover ourselves up, put the blanket over our head, and then in a fetal position, nurse our fears. Have you ever done that? Talk to yourself about how bad it is. Reflect on the awful options that are before you. Try to remember everybody else who had what you have who died. You know what I'm talking about? And oh, how the adversary of our souls loves to get us in that kind of a pity party where we get our attention focused on ourselves and off the resource of our God. You say, well, what good is going to happen to me if I begin to praise and worship God? I'll tell you what will happen. It will make God big in your heart and in your mind, and all of a sudden the problem you have will get into perspective. Satan wants the problem to become everything. God wants himself to be everything and the problem in perspective to the Creator. When I pray and worship God, sometimes even with tears coming down my face because there's a hurt I can't deal with, it is a wonderful thing to see the transformation that takes place within my spirit. As I worship and praise God, my problem doesn't go away, but all of a sudden I see it in perspective to the one who is in charge of everything, last I heard, in perspective to Almighty God. I want to take just a moment and think with you about that last little phrase that David wrote. He said, I will boast of his kindness to me. And I wrote down in my journal this week that it's interesting what we boast about. When you were at the last dinner party with your friends, what was it that occupied the attention of the group? And what did you talk about and what did you boast about? Someone has written that if you boast in your conversation about the great things you have done, then you are simply reflecting your own insecurity. Only by putting the spotlight on the Lord and focusing on Him do you really understand what it's like. And you know, I would like to start a new club, Boasting in the Lord Club. When we get together, just brag on Jesus. You know, so many good things are happening in our lives as individuals and in this church as a congregation. When we get together as God's people, we ought to boast on the Lord. We ought to brag on God. Instead of trying to lift ourselves up or worse, put somebody else down. David says one of the great therapies for fear and discouragement is to have yay God parties every time you get an opportunity. The next thing that he talks about in this psalm is very difficult for some of us. I think most of us, because we're spiritually intelligent, know the importance of acknowledging the reliability of God. We know that. That's in the scripture, and we don't have a hard time dealing with that. We may not always be obedient to it, but we know it's there. But the second thing David points out in the beginning of this psalm is that when you have to deal with the fear in your life, number two, you have to admit the reality of it. You have to admit the reality of your fear. Read verses 4 and 5 with me. I sought the Lord, and he heard me and delivered me from all my fears. They looked to him and were radiant, and their faces were not ashamed. Now, please watch your Bibles carefully, and let me tell you what is going on in these verses, because it isn't clear just reading it from the English version. The original language actually says, so their faces shall never be ashamed. And what the psalmist is doing in his poetic style is personifying his fears. And this is what the verse really says. He delivered me from all my fears. In looking to him, my fears were enlightened, and their faces will never be ashamed. Or literally, I will never put a veil over the face of my fears. I will never try to hide them. What the psalmist is saying is that part of the process of dealing with fear is the willingness to acknowledge and admit that it's there. I don't like to acknowledge my weaknesses. I mean, I really struggle with that. I don't like to acknowledge them to Donna, not to my children. And I even don't, you know, it's kind of stupid when you get right down to it. I don't even like to tell God. And then I think, good night, Jeremiah. He knows everything. You know, he knows already. But I know that, and I understand that up here. But I just have a hard time saying, God, I'm afraid. Or, God, I'm weak. In our fantasies, and you watch this, in our fantasies, we are always the ones who do the right thing. We are always the one who walks into a fearful situation, and we're the strong ones. Isn't that the way you fantasize? Here's a whole group, everybody's coming unglued, and here you come. Boy, I'm telling you, Mr. Rock. And you walk in, and you've got it all together, and you give a little speech, and in a few minutes, everybody's calmed down, and the whole thing's in control, and you did it again, right? But it very seldom is that way. And while it might be true in our fantasies, it's not true in reality. And the bottom line, friends, is that all of us have moments where we are very much afraid. Strange things produce fear in us, but the fear is real. And the psalmist says we ought to acknowledge our fear before God. Now, let me tell you why I think that's important. I believe it's important because only the fearful and the weak and the helpless ever get the power of God in their lives.
1: You know, the Bible says that when we are weak, then he is strong. And all of us who serve him have found that to be true in more than one situation. During sickness, when you can barely figure out how you're going to do what God has called you to do, you step forward and do it and discover that God is there empowering you to do what you cannot do in your own strength. It is true that the things that we feel are debilitating to us often provide the platform for God to work in our lives. Certainly that is true with the subject of fear. We'll have part two of that tomorrow. I hope you'll join us then. And let me remind you that Turning Point is going to Alaska in July. That's not very far from now. That's pretty close. In July, we'll be cruising the Inside Passage, visiting Icy Strait Point, Hubbard Glacier, Juneau, Ketchikan, and Victoria, and seeing the beautiful sights of Alaska. 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
1: Baruch Hashem Adonai, blessed is the name of the Lord. This is Cynthia West with For Such a Time as This. For such a time as this, there is so much happening. So I will let God's word speak what is written. Psalm 2. Now therefore, O you kings, act wisely. Be instructed and warned, O you rulers of the earth. Serve the Lord with reverent awe and worshipful fear. Rejoice and be in high spirits with trembling, lest you displease him. Jeremiah 5. Now hear this, O you foolish people without heart, who have eyes but do not see, who have ears but do not hear. Mark 8 says, though you have eyes, do you not see? And though you have ears, do you not hear and listen? And God says, Isaiah 46, I am God, and there is none like me, declaring the end and the result from the beginning, and from ancient times the things which have not yet been done, saying, my purpose will be established, and I will do all that pleases me and fulfills my purpose. Oh, I pray for those who have eyes but do not see, those who have ears but do not hear. So I repeat scripture and I declare the eyes of the blind are opened and the ears of the deaf will hear and that they come to the knowledge of the saving grace of Jesus Christ. I ask Holy Spirit, show them Jesus until Jesus is seen in them. I pray for their salvation. Hallelujah. Thankfully, there are a few prophetic voices that I trust right now. Robin Bullock is one of them, and I encourage you to listen to his teaching, because El Shaddai Almighty God is still lifting up the skirts of the enemy worldwide. And if you would like Jesus to come into your heart and life and be your Lord and Savior, ask with me now. Holy Spirit, please show me Jesus and let Jesus be seen in me. Now Holy Spirit will do the rest. I pray God's divine protection and guidance over President Donald J. Trump, his cabinet, and his advisors, and everyone and everything pertaining to them. Remember, there are more with us than there are with them. Hallelujah. Common sense is a wonderful thing. God bless the United States of America. Child of God, be blessed and be free, child of God. Remember, there is power in the name of Jesus. Remember, there is healing in the name of Jesus. There is joy in the name of Jesus. Hallelujah. We lift up your name, Lord. We give you all the praise and all the glory. Shalom. Shalom.

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Listen as I share a very important point with you concerning critical issues of the aging experience. Lost your glasses? Forgetting things? Is this normal aging? Although our memories do change as we age, some changes are normal and some are not. There are both reversible and irreversible causes of memory loss. Irreversible causes include Alzheimer's disease, Lewy body disease, and vascular dementia. Long-term chronic alcohol abuse can cause a type of dementia that mimics Alzheimer's. Reversible causes may include depression, medications, and lack of sleep. There are many, many more medical conditions to consider. Your primary care doctor may offer an annual memory screening. There are also community-based free memory screenings available. There is a great deal of hope in the research world these days, and part of the key is early diagnosis. Don't assume anything if you or someone you care about is getting forgetful. Please get checked out. Did I say something today that got your attention? I'm Donna True, and I can be reached at 772-223-7800. Council on Aging of Martin County at the Kane Center. That's 772-223-7800.

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2: 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We're going to dig until we find them all.
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1: They told me, I'm going to change my way. This is going to happen. And oftentimes, too often, they would come back a month later. You see them, and they would admit, you know, I didn't follow through what the Lord wanted me to do. So it's really a commitment on a lifestyle change. And many, many, many have experienced that life change in to a degree where they become invaluable to the community.
2: I think that's wonderful. Yeah. I mean, so they're saying that people that get consultation from psychologists, psychiatrists, or secular meaning mm-hmm. non-religious, non-spiritual organizations, the recidivism is high, the return to prison, whereas those who are actually attending church, they're converted, they change their lives, they follow the Lord, the recidivism goes way, way down. Mm, pretty yeah. amazing. That unto itself mm-hmm. is a, Roger, is a testimony unto the power of Jesus Christ. Mm.
1: And the word says, you know, the word will set you free, and that freedom is from all of the worry, concern, the addictions, whatever is happening in your life that's not healthy. That's the power of the gospel of Jesus Christ, and that's what we want to just share with those coming by and encourage those who are struggling in those areas.
2: Let me ask you something. Now, you were married for how many years?
1: 65 years.
2: Let's talk about grief. Now, hold on. You're married for 65 years. Now, I'm wondering, maybe it's easier. You would think immediately, well, it's like losing an arm or a leg, or in your case, losing an arm and a leg. But you also were with your wife for so long that you know what she would say in a situation. You know, I'm certainly she admonished you. The Bible clearly says only the fool does not confer with his wife, because women have, man, it's up to man. He's given the shoulders to make the final decision. But only a fool does not confer, because women have a sense.
1: Well, they are certainly our helpers, the helpmate.
2: Oh, man.
1: Proverbs 18:22 says, he who finds a wife finds a good thing and receives blessings from the Lord. And but let me just say that during our marriage, and it wasn't right away, so we were struggling, and we found praying together. We heard if you pray together, you stay together. And this is before I made a decision for Jesus Christ in our lives.
2: Really?
1: We began to hold hands and pray together, and that is what sustained us through that oneness. And it seems
2: even
1: odd.
2: Even though you weren't a believer.
1: We began to do this, and we became believers in Jesus Christ as Lord of our life, Savior of our soul. But we held hands. And you're married for years, and, you know, it was kind of odd. We're just going to hold hands and pray, and we did that. And over time, Rhett, it seemed like the Holy Spirit was speaking to us. And before she said things, I knew what her spirit, some things was on her heart. She knew what was on my heart. The prayer was between her and I and the Holy Spirit. And that was powerful, and it continued to the last days.
2: You mentioned the Holy Spirit. Let me ask you this, because it seems the knowledge or the understanding of the Holy Spirit is very vague. Now, Jesus said, it'd be better for me to leave you. Now, this is Jesus, the Messiah, saying, it's better for me to leave you. If I don't go, the helper cannot come, the Holy Spirit.
1: Right.
2: Now, I know that Jesus was very protective of the Holy Spirit, because when they attributed one of the miracles he did to Beelzebub, the devil, he said, whoa, watch out. He said, all sins shall be forgiven man except blaspheme of the Holy Spirit, attributing the things of God to the dark force. Mm-hmm. Do you think, now see, this would be radical, and it's okay if no one embraces this. This is just Rhett Palmer thinking. But I'm wondering if the possibility that the Lord, you know, that maybe the Holy Spirit is the feminine side of God, because you've got the Father, you have the Son, and if you have the Holy Spirit, what do you think?
1: The short answer is God. There's a Spirit. God is Spirit. The Holy Spirit is Spirit. He's not. Doesn't take a human form. Not that he can't. But in John chapter 16, verse 13, it is said that the Apostle John recording that the Holy Spirit will come and give you all, he'll guide you in all situations. So there's our first source of knowledge and wisdom and understanding. It's through the Holy Spirit as a believer in Jesus Christ. And so don't dismiss that. Oftentimes, that's the last person we will go, last person we'll go to is the Holy Spirit. And I encourage people, look, pray first and see, seek the Lord first. There are hymns that says, bring it to the Lord in prayer. And that should be our first effort in any situation, even daily. So I look at the Holy Spirit as not only a voice of conscience, a voice of guidance, as I said, of wisdom. And in my prayer life, Brad, I had an experience years ago. I was pastoring a church, and I had Sunday, during the weekdays, sanctuary was empty. I'm before, flat on my face, praying from 8 to 9 a.m. So one time, I'm getting up at 9. I look at my 9 o'clock. I began to lift, and I could not get up. I could not, and I heard this voice clearly. Now the sanctuary is empty. Stop. You haven't listened. That was a wake-up call for me.
2: An audio voice.
1: Well, I heard it, and yeah. There was nothing else, one else but me and the Holy Spirit.
2: And what was it about?
1: He said, you haven't listened. So my prayer life has transformed into...
2: Did you tell my friend Dave Usher this when you met with him? Because
1: I shared...
2: Okay, because he's written this this whole thing about listening.
1: And, we spoke of it when we met for that time.
2: Oh, good.
1: Yeah.
2: So the Lord says you haven't been listening.
1: And listening is one thing. And obeying is the other entity of it. We can listen, but the obedience is where the power flows through to accomplish the things that God has for you. And so part of, and people who know me in the prayer station, and I'll say, pray, but listen. Sometimes, Red, I'll spend more time listening, and I'll get an answer before I say a word in prayer. And oftentimes, that answer will come right away. I do chapel services every week and Bible studies, and I'm praying, Lord, what is it, what's your word today? And sometimes before I'm finished praying, I have a message, a word, something, more often than not. So the power is in prayer, yes, but listening is part of that.
2: Wow. Well, yeah, I've had the audio experience myself. I don't like to share the sacred things. Well, I do like to share the sacred things. I'm not so sure how much of those sacred things he wants me sharing, because he does say in the scriptures, cast you.

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0: Hi, this is Kim from sunny South Florida, and I'd like to share with you some exciting things that God is doing in the world of arts and entertainment. Join me now for A Heart for Hollywood. Proverbs 27:11 says, "Be wise, my son, and bring joy to my heart." Bringing joy to God's heart. I'd always interpreted that verse to mean, if I'm godly, I'll have some sort of joy. No, when I'm following God, it makes him happy. He gets joy by seeing his children being wise, using and applying the instruction that he's given us. As a teacher, I feel joy when my students are applying the wisdom that I've given them. That brings me joy. As parents, we feel such joy when we see our kids following our instruction, when we see them learning how to walk, how to ride a bike, everything that we've taught them, when we see it in fruition, it makes us feel joy. God's a creator, and in the beginning, he created our earth. He created us, and it gave him joy. He felt it was good. He felt it was very good. And it says in Job that the angels celebrated with him over his creation. So when he's creating something good, it brought joy. When we're creating something good, it brings him joy. God honoring films and music bring God joy. When we, as his children, make choices to attend God honoring films, to play God honoring music, these things give him joy because we're making wise choices. He has joy in seeing us learn. He has joy in seeing us make wise decisions. So when we go to see a movie, let's make some wise choices. I think you're going to find joy along the way too. I saw Jesus Revolution and it was so uplifting, so fun. A true story of how the Holy Spirit moved. The George Foreman movie that's coming out April 28th. The story of the transformation of an angry young man who used his fist for his life and for his successes, was touched by God and turned into a man full of joy. There's an upcoming Christian film festival in Orlando, May 3rd through 6th. You can go there and you can meet Christians who are making these wonderful God-honoring films. You can be part of that process as a filmmaker or as someone who just enjoys film. There's worship, there's instruction, there's wonderful things going on that are all God-honoring. So why don't we bring God some joy and make some wise choices in what we're doing in our viewing and listening and attendance? And remember, in all of this, keep praying for Hollywood. Thank you for joining me today, and thank you for continuing to pray for this most influential mission field. Please continue to pray for Hollywood and for the creative artists that God is using to change our culture.
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1: Hello, I'm Charles Stanley. 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

Dad up, fathers. There are times when a father does not have free access to his child, for whatever reason. 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Dad up!

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0: Have you read the book of Zephaniah recently? What about Ecclesiastes or Titus? 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

Welcome to Faith of a Pharmacist. I'm Blair Coolwind, where we focus on faith and science. Let's explore. Oil. Oil and natural gas around the world are mostly found in shale-rich rocks. Shale is a clay-like rock that seals oil reservoirs due to impermeability. Oil is a product of marine algae and marine plankton. They are buried deep in the Earth's crust with enough heat to cook, thereby generating oil and natural gas. If the cooking becomes more intense, oil is converted to natural gas deposits. Unlike the rocks that surround oil deposits, oil itself is like an hourglass or a timekeeper, since all oil will decay over time. Much of the world's oil is already degraded or biodegraded into tar sands, asphalt, and types of heavy oils. Bacteria able to thrive at high temperatures in time destroy oil even deep in the earth. Logically, oil trapped in the earth could not be millions of years old. If millions of years is the time frame for oil development, all oil reserves should be migrated away, dispersed into other rock sediments, and biodegraded. In short, there should be no oil available in the earth. It cannot last that long. Therefore, the Genesis flood narrative provides a very logical possibility for deposition of carbon into deep heated portions of the earth's crust. Likewise, the formation of sedimentary layered shale beds. In addition, the time frame is very plausible, enough time for oil and gas to form, yet not hundreds of thousands or millions of years, allowing for biodegradation. Incidentally, in labs today, oil can be produced from algae under special heated condition in a matter of hours. The myth of millions of years is just that, a myth. One more consideration. Notice, despite Noah's flood destruction of the earth, in his judgment, God saw fit to provide us with a valuable resource, namely oil, natural gas, and coal. By his sovereign grace, he cares for us. Matthew 5:13 tells us we are the salt of this world. Be a light and stay salty, my friends.

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0: the civil government does not define your ethic as a Christian. 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And now maybe people will become more and more awakened to that.
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1: This is the Phyllis Schlafly Report, a daily commentary continuing the Crow family legacy of Phyllis Schlafly. 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
2: The fight over what gets taught in public schools has taken a troubling new turn. This time, it's not about gender ideology, and it's not a revisionist take on America's founding. It's about rewriting recent American history. Virginia has passed HB 333, a law requiring all teachers and instructional materials to describe January 6, 2021, as an unprecedented violent attack on democratic institutions carried out for the purpose of overturning the 2020 election. Well, New York is pushing similar legislation. Now, these laws don't invite students to examine the evidence and think critically. They mandate what conclusions students must reach. What January 6th actually involved was a vast majority of peaceful Americans, parents, veterans, business owners, retirees, who gathered in Washington but never entered the Capitol building or committed an act of violence. Well, despite this reality, hundreds were arrested, held in solitary confinement without due process, labeled domestic terrorists, and subjected to the largest criminal investigation in American history. Some weren't even present that day. Well, several brave voices and organizations have arisen to tell the truth about this fateful day. They have documented the broken families, lost livelihoods, and traumatized children left behind by what many rightly call political imprisonments. President Trump pardoned hundreds of these defendants upon taking office, acknowledging that politics, not justice, drove their prosecution. Now, Democrat-controlled states want school children to be taught a one-sided version of these events as settled fact. This is the same media and political class that called the Black Lives Matter and Antifa riots mostly peaceful. They demand we treat January 6th as an unprecedented insurrection. The double standard is just staggering. Historian and former teacher Kevin Levin called Virginia's law a horrible idea. He pointed out that not only does it set a precedent for government control over historical narratives, it also bypasses the state's curriculum standards. When the state mandates how historical events must be understood, it controls not just what is taught, but what students are permitted to think. And he warns that once one party establishes this precedent, every future legislature will feel justified in doing the same. He's right. History requires honest examination, not government-approved conclusions. When states start legislating what students must believe, we've crossed a dangerous line. Watch for this to spread. Stay informed and sign up at phyllisschlafly.com. That's phyllisschlafly.com. And join us again for the Phyllis Schlafly Report.
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0: Welcome to Torah Life Ministries, teaching about the instruction of our Creator and putting His Word into action, from suffering well to living a blessed life, looking forward to the hope and future that awaits true believers of the faith. Welcome to the show and your host, Paul Neeson.
1: Well, I want to talk about a scriptural verse, and I want to talk about what's happening out there with the way we are listening to the scriptures and what we're following or not following or how we're doing these things. So let me know if you can hear me. Give me a thumbs up if you can hear me as this is live. And so the verse I want to talk about is Romans. In the book of Romans, it says in Romans 12, 1 and 2, "And so, dear brothers and sisters, I plead with you to give your bodies to Yah because all He has done for you. Let them be a living and a pleasing sacrifice, the kind you will find acceptable." And then this is the verse I specifically want to talk about. It says, "This is truly the way to worship Him. Don't copy the behavior and customs of this world, but let Yah transform you into a new person by changing the way you think. And then you will learn to know His will for you, which is good, pleasing, and perfect." So what this is saying is the way we're thinking is not His way until we accept Him and make that decision to follow Him. And before we accept Him, we're going to be following the customs and the ways of the world. And we know the ways of this world are fleshly, and the fleshly ways come from the enemy and its darkness. So we are living in darkness until we decide to accept and follow our Creator. And the proof of who we are deciding to follow is the outcome of what we're getting. Our Creator tells us we will learn to know Yah's will, which is good and pleasing and perfect. And that's what we will be following. And if we're not following that, we're not following our own way, but we're following the ways of the world, the traditions and customs of the world. And if we're doing that, we're following the leader of the world, and that is the enemy. That is darkness. I made a video the other day talking about we do not have free will. What it comes down to is we're following the ways of Yah because our minds have been transformed and we're no longer following the customs of this world, or we're still following the customs of the world. There's no neutrality with our Creator. You're either going forward or going backwards, closer to Him or farther away. And people are still stuck in the customs of the world. And this is creating a tremendous problem. And when I try to make the revelation to people that you are not following Yah because His will is perfect and His will says not to live in the darkness, people try to justify what they're doing. Let's take, for example, the order that we're supposed to be in. The church today has made the word submit a curse word. Let's take, for example, the word, the correction of what we're doing, the word repent. The church today has remade repent a curse word. You know, every area that Yah's will is perfect and His word confirms the way we should be living, not according to the customs of this world, not according to the ways of darkness and the ways of the enemy.

food until you have shed your old life and been born again. You are going to follow the darkness of this world and the customs of this world. And once you have had that experience where you change, you will follow the will of Yah, and He will lead you not to follow the customs of the darkness of this world and to follow the enemy. And that's what it comes down to. You know, we often take the topic of dress, and I talk about this often. You know, the customs of this world today are painting your face, wearing skin-tight clothes, wearing high heels to completely transform who Yah will be. It's absolutely darkness when we decide to defy Yah's way and to live against His way of how we should be, and then we try to justify it. Now, you're my brothers and sisters. We will struggle with certain things of this world. Things will try to tempt us and come against us. In humility, with mercy and grace, I come to you and I pray with you that we, not you, not me, but we can learn to serve Yah and submit to Yah and not submit to the ways and the customs of this world. And I could tell you right now, honestly, as your brother, that anyone who is submitting to the things of this world are submitting to darkness, and you are a slave to darkness. You are a slave to Satan. See, there's only two answers. Somebody said it quite well in one of the comments the other day. They said, you're either a slave to Satan or you're a slave to Yah. What does that mean? You're a slave to darkness or you're a slave to light? You're a slave to Satan or Yah. That's it. There's no you that you're following your way. There's not your way. It's either Yahweh's way or the enemy's way. That is it. There's no in between. And we think about the customs of this world and the things that people are doing in this world. And you go to churches, and you still see people there that are following the customs of the world. And people try to justify it. That's the sad thing. They try to justify it. There's no room in Yah's perfect will for us to be stuck in the darkness. Remember that. There's no room for us to be stuck in the darkness if we're following Yah's will that is good and perfect, as it says in the Word. We must transform ourselves, our minds, and the way we think, looking for the revelation of Yah and not following the thoughts of the enemy that He puts in our head. It says, don't copy the behavior and customs of this world. Ladies, when you paint your faces, when you wear these skin-tight clothes and these stilts that you're walking on called high heels, you're following the customs of the world. And when you come up against me for saying something about it, trying to defend what you're doing, why don't you say something about men? Why do you got to talk about women? You're following the customs of the world, which is not of Yah and not of light. There's no excuses for darkness in Yah's perfect will. Men, He's given us an order, and He's told men to be the leader of their families. He's told men to be the leader of their marriages. Men contact me and they say, you know, my wife wants to leave. She doesn't want to be with me anymore. She won't follow Torah. She won't do this. She won't do that. But then when you research and think about how you've been, have you truly been a leader of your family? Have you been a leader of your family? And do you know what that means? Or are you following the customs of this world? You see, in Yah's perfect will, we won't have the problems that the world brings us. In Yah's perfect will, and when we follow Yah's perfect will, we're not going to have the
issues of the world, and we're not going to have to feed

0: fears of the world. We're going to be in complete joy. But when we get out of, or when we don't get to Yah's place where he wants us to be, as it says in the verse, don't copy the behavior and custom of this world. We have to really ask ourselves, who are we following and what are we doing? Now there are men painting their faces and wearing skin-tight clothes and high heels. And now there are women that want to lead. That's the custom of the world, away from what Yah wanted us to do. Do we see these things on a practical level? Do we understand that Yah gave us his word, which is his will in print on paper of how he wants us to live and what he wants us to do? How he wants us to act in our daily lives? The example he wants us to set for the people of this world? Or do we continue to justify living in darkness? Repent means to change your mind, to change the way you're thinking. And if something's going on in your life that doesn't add up or seems like Yah's not blessing you or giving you something, and what that might be, it doesn't mean to be a big house or a nice car. It could simply be joy. How come I don't have joy in my life? How come I don't have joy in my life? Now you must question, whose will am I living by? Am I living by Satan's will or by Yah's will? Who am I following? Who am I following? That's what you got to ask yourself. Because in Yah's perfect way, in his perfect will, you're going to have joy in your life. If you don't have joy in your life, you cannot be following Yah's perfect way and his perfect will for you. You cannot. And it might seem like a simple example, but ladies, you want to wake up and paint your face, which seems so normal because the world's doing it. But when a man does it, why would you question it? Well, now people aren't questioning it, but it's just as crazy. And you might say, well, what does painting your face have to do with following the enemy or following the world? It has a lot to do with it because it's deception. And Yah's will is perfect and deception is not part of his will. So there's a tremendous amount to do with it. But people don't get it. And people take these things lightheartedly, but these are serious issues. And again, question your life and the shalom and peace that you have in your life. And what's happening in your life and what's going on in your life. I see so many people out there today that want to study the word and look at all these prophecies about when Yeshua is going to return and when the end times are upon us and what we need to do. First of all, there's such a lack of faith because these people they proclaim that Yah is coming on this particular day and this particular time or this particular year, but then they're on the side planning their retirement plan just in case it doesn't happen. Just in case Yah is not going to take care of me, I'm going to store up 7 rooms of food in my house, just in case. Is his perfect will good and pleasing, or is it not? What is it? Brothers and sisters, I come to you today because I want you to be in joy and I want you to have the peace that Yah promises his believers. I want you to understand you don't have to live according to the ways world. You know what another custom of the world is? Defiling our bodies and eating a way that Yah never wanted us to eat. And suffering from diseases that he never wanted to suffer us to suffer from. In Exodus 15:26, it says, if you diligently follow my guidelines and instructions, I will not put the same diseases upon you that I put upon the Egyptians. You know what the customs of the Egyptians were? The custom of the Egyptians were to eat unclean food. The custom of the Egyptians were to eat and overeat and overeat and overeat. The customs of the Egyptians were to eat unhealthy foods. The custom of the traditions of the Egyptians was to eat things that weren't good for the body, that defiled the body, that weren't healthy. And what has happened? They get certain diseases. And then we mingle with them and we start eating the same things they eat in the way they eat it, and we get the same disease they get. And Yah told us, if you don't follow those customs, I will bless you abundantly. Do you understand health and disease is about obedience and disobedience, and health is a great blessing for listening to Yah, and he gave us the guidelines and instructions of what to eat and how to eat and when to eat. So as much as I say that the custom of the world might be painting your face, wearing tight clothes and high heels, I say the same thing. The custom of the world is being obese. Being overweight, that's the custom of the world. In Yah's perfect will, Moses was climbing mountains at 120. He wasn't stuck in a hospital with diabetes because he was eating the foods of the world and overeating on them. Yah tells us his perfect will for us, and his perfect will isn't that we would succumb to darkness and live in darkness and enjoy darkness. So many people today say, oh, I got a battle of flesh, I got a battle of flesh. Well, if we've made the decision to follow Yah, we'll hate the darkness that's controlling the flesh. And there won't even be a battle. We wouldn't desire those things. Those things, they wouldn't even be an issue for us. But they are an issue because we don't want to let go of those things because we're choosing to follow darkness instead of light. And I'm saying this here, hopefully somebody's going to get it and somebody's going to listen. Are we ready to let go of the customs of this world? Are we ready to let go of the darkness? Are we ready to admit that it's not our choices? We're either following Yah in light or darkness. Are we ready to admit these things? We all have that choice, but we have to. It begins with admitting it. Admit it. Admit it. Your life should be like Yah says, according to his will. And it says his will is good and pleasing and perfect. Is your life good, pleasing, and perfect? If you're following Yah, it will be. But if you're not, it won't be. We can go all the way back to the time of Adam and Eve, and it's all revealed right there. It's all revealed right there. Because Adam did not want to be a leader of his family. Adam did not lead. Adam did not take the word of Yah and put the order of Yah into play. And Eve wanted to be in control, be over Adam, and look what happened. Adam didn't want to lead, and Eve had that same idea that women today have. Well, if he won't lead, I'm going to lead. It's not what Yah says. Don't go over him. This is what the enemy wants us to do. So I pray that people understand this and they see what happened back then. And they see how the enemy deals with these things and makes these things happen. So that's on my mind right now, because I see a lot of people that claim to say they follow Yah, but they're still following the customs of this world. They're still following the darkness that leads to stopping them from experiencing the joy and the peace and the perfect will of Yah. The word says it clearly. You can't serve Yah and serve the enemy at the same time. You can't. You can't have... Or you can't serve two masters. You're serving one or the other. That's what the word says. That's what the word says. The word might say, oh, well, you can't serve money and serve man, or however they want to put it, but you can't serve two at the same time. And I want to encourage people to get back to the words of our Creator and follow what our Creator tells us to do and how our Creator wants us to live. And try it. Try it and see what will happen in your life. Try it today. Say, today I'm going to stop living against, or I'm going to stop living according to my customs, or the customs of what I think are my thoughts, and the customs of what we, of the world, or the things I've been doing. Because there's a saying, if you want to change the result, you got to change what you're doing. So try changing your results. Try changing what you're doing and see what happens. See what happens. If you're married, tell your husband, ladies, I want to submit to you and I want you to lead. If you're a man, tell your wife, I want to lead and I want you to submit to me. I want to follow Yah's word. I want to study it with you together. But I want to lead this family. You know, whether you're a man or a woman, or a parent, or whatever you want, put Yah's order down in the house with everything in the house. You know, and I hate to use the example of animals and compare man to animals. But the scriptures say that man is to have dominion over the animals. That's what it says. Man is to have dominion over the animals. It doesn't mean you're supposed to kill them and murder them and punish them. It means you're supposed to be a covering over the animals. You're supposed to have dominion over them. Well, it's just backwards in today's world. So when you see, you know, somebody walking down the street and literally the dog's walking the person, not the person walking the dog. The dog's pulling the person. The dog way in front of the person on a leash pulling the person. What I see is that's out of order. That's not Yah's order. And it doesn't take a lot of work for the person pulling the leash to get things back in order. But you have to do something to get it back in order. But this is what the world does today. They go out of order. They follow the customs of darkness. And then they wonder why there's no joy in their life. Then they wonder why there's no peace and shalom. Because the word says Yah's will is perfect. His will is perfect. There's a lot of commentary. There's a lot of thoughts about different things in scripture and different ideas and everything else. But what it comes down to is, where's your peace and your joy? Because you're following Yah's perfect will for you. He revealed his will in the Holy Word. It started in Genesis, the beginning, Bereshit. And you got the first five books of the scriptures that talk about what his will for us is. His will for us never changed. Matter of fact, it was so important. Originally, he gave it to us on a stone. But he said, no, now I want you to have this on your heart. That's how important it is. That it would be on your heart. It didn't change. The place of it changed. Because he wanted it to know it so well and to us to live it so closely. That's what he wants us to do. So his will can shine in our lives. Ezekiel 33:11 says, I take no pleasure in the death of wicked people. I only want them to change from their wicked ways so they would live. So they would have life. That's what Yah wants for us. But when that is happening, when he says that, he wants us to have a life of that's pleasing, and life of shalom, and a life of peace. How do we know that? Because it says that in the Word, that our minds would be transformed so we know His good and perfect and peaceful will for us. How He wants us to do it, how He wants us to live. So no matter what issues you're experiencing in life, no matter what you're going through in life, stop trying to justify darkness. Stop trying to please the enemy. And turn that around, change that around. And start doing things the way Yah wants you to do things. And get in line with the way He wants things to be done. And the thing is, it's not difficult. It's not complicated. And we all have an opportunity to make that happen. And how many of you are ready to take that step? How many of you are ready to make today the day that you're going to change and stop following these customs of this world? Each day is a new day. Each day is an opportunity to repent and change your mind. And I'll read the scripture again. Romans 12:1-2. And so, dear brothers and sisters, I plead with you to give your bodies to Yah, because all He has done for you. Let them be a living and a pleasing sacrifice, the kind He will find acceptable. This is truly the way to worship Him. Don't copy the behavior and the customs of this world. So stop doing those. And then it says, but let Yah's will transform you into a new person, changing the way you think. Then, and only then, will you know Yah's will for you, His perfect will for you, which is good, which is pleasing, and which is perfect. How many of you are willing to make that change right now? How many of you are willing to transform yourselves right now? Hallelujah. Thank you, Father, for this blessed day, and thank you for your holy word that we have the opportunity to make these changes. Some of you for years, for your whole life, might have been doing something. Some of you are thinking, justifying right now, well, this custom that I've been doing, I don't see any issue or harm in wearing a little face paint or putting on some tight clothes or some high heels. Some of you men out there might be thinking, I have nothing wrong. I don't see anything wrong with mutual submission and all this other stuff and getting out of Yah's order. These are not my opinions. These are Yah's word. He doesn't want us to continue following the thoughts and the ideas of darkness, of wickedness. It does make a difference. We need to stop deceiving others. But more important, we need to stop deceiving ourselves. And it's not up to us. It's not a free will or a choice we have. The only choice we have is to choose light or darkness. That's the only choice we have, to choose light or darkness. And from there, everything will take care of itself, because Yah says if you choose His way and you choose Him, you've already won the spiritual battle.
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0: Welcome to 15 Minutes in the Word with New York Times bestselling author Joyce Meyer. On today's program, Joyce will be teaching from her series, Trust God and Do Good. The answer to everything is that simple. Trust God and do good. It's so freeing to believe God has everything under control, because that means we can spend less time worrying and more time trying to help others. Now, here's Joyce with today's teaching.
1: So for those of you tonight, either here in the building or watching from home, and you feel like everything in your world is shaking, I understand what you're going through, but I can tell you that many of those things that are shaking are things that you don't really need in your life anyway. They're not stable things, and God's going to give you something that is stable, which is more of Him. Do you know the less of other stuff you have, the more of God there's room for in your life? I remember one time moaning, "Oh God, I just don't have anybody but you." Poor Joyce, just stuck with God. Isn't that terrible? All right, verse 26. Then at Mount Sinai, His voice shook the earth. But now He has given a promise. Yet once more I will shake and make tremble not only the earth, but also the starry heavens. Now this expression, yet once more, indicates the final removal and transformation of all that can be shaken. That is, what has been created, in order that that which cannot be shaken may remain and continue. I wonder how many people would have the courage to pray sincerely, "God, I invite you to shake everything in my life that can be shaken." I didn't see too many hands up. But so that only those things that cannot be shaken remain. How many of you want a better life? You know what? You got to go through to get there. Let us therefore receive a kingdom that is firm and stable and cannot be shaken. And let us offer to God pleasing service and acceptable worship with modesty and pious care and godly fear and awe. For our God is indeed a consuming fire. I'm getting ready. I've already started putting together the notes. I'm gonna teach a message on the fire of God coming up here sometime real soon. You know, the Bible talks a lot about fire. Fire is a purifying agent. And I believe the baptism of fire, which the Bible talks about, John said, "I baptize you in water, but one will come after me who will baptize you with the Holy Ghost and with fire." We don't hear enough about the baptism of fire. But I've had that in my life, and many of you have had that in your life. And it wasn't pleasant, but I'll tell you what it amounts to. God comes in, and He burns up everything in your life that is useless. And what's worth keeping, He sets on fire for His glory. I'm going to say that one more time because you're looking at me kind of bug-eyed. Why do we want to hang on to useless stuff? I don't know. Do you have any bad attitudes that could be burned out of you? No, not you, I'm sure. When the fire of God comes in our life, we sing songs like, "Oh God, send your fire." When the fire of God comes into our life, it's going to be painful before it's pleasant. Amen? You know, we're so afraid of pain. But a lot of times, pain makes things better. It does. Sometimes you can have eternal pain that's getting you nowhere. But if you have the right kind of pain, or if you embrace the right kind of pain for a short period of time, it will bring you into a much better place. I can use the example of the knee replacements. I mean, gosh, I hope I don't have to have a knee replaced. The hip replacement surgery that I had. I put up with back pain for 20 plus years. Pain, pain, pain, pain, pain, pain, pain, pain, pain. How many of you have had pain long enough in your life? And I'm not just talking physical pain. I'm talking emotional pain or any other kind of pain. Is anybody tired of being upset all the time? Tired of being mad at people because you choose bad friends that you won't let go of and then you don't understand? Why not just pray, God, get every person out of my life that is not good for me. And even if I'm lonely for a long time, give me people in my life that are right, godly people I can count on and trust. Well, I tell you what, if I can get you to pray some specific ways, we can get some of God's business done in this place tonight. Not just, oh, God, bless me. Bless me, Lord. No, how about send your fire? Shake everything in my life that can be shaken. And it may not be pleasant for a while, but honey, later on. Later on is such an anointed time in our lives. You see, now I'm living in later on. But it wasn't easy to get here. It was worth it. I finally got fed up with going around and around the same stupid mountains over and over and over. Oh, God, I don't understand what's wrong. Oh, God, I don't understand. I hope somebody in the building is at that place tonight and my message can do you some kind of good. Could we at least pray, God, you do what you want to do in my life? I have a little prayer that I pray, God, if you have to, tie me to the altar. That's why, if you have to, tie me to the altar and don't let me get away, but do what you want to do in my life. Now, our God is indeed a consuming fire. You know, sometimes people have everything in your life, in their life shaken in reality. In Nepal, not very long ago, there was a sudden and a terrible earthquake. How many of you heard about that? Okay. You know, we hear about things like that, and sadly, we forget them about as quick as we hear about them. And we're sorry for the people, and their lives are left in devastation. But these are times when the body of Christ needs to rise up and at least pray, God, is there something I can do? So I can't even, just imagine if that was you. If you were having a cup of tea and all of a sudden, a few minutes later, your house is in shambles around you. You can't find some of your children. Perhaps your parents have been killed or many other terrible, terrible things. And you know, when people are in situations like that, they tend to think that life is over. But I want to tell you something. No matter what condition your life is in right now, no matter how many pieces it's in, with God's help, you can rebuild. You can rebuild. And the people in Nepal can rebuild. And this will be on television there, and I'm purposely trying to use a little bit of this to encourage them that they can rebuild. Their lives can be rebuilt. And no matter how far you think you are away from God, He knows where you're at. And God will go to any lengths to get to you and to help you. God will find somebody that He can love you through, and He will love you back into wholeness, and He will meet your needs if you trust Him. We just sent a team of people to Nepal. Because we want to see what we can do. We can't fix the whole problem, but we can do something. And so we picked a village that we want to do some work in. And our team got there and the roads were washed out. They had to walk into the village, which was mostly downhill. And some of the equipment got dropped and got damaged. And it was just, I mean, they said it was absolutely the most difficult missions trip that they had ever been on. But it's good for us sometimes to do something that's hard if we're doing it to help somebody else, because that says to them, somebody does care about me. Amen? And I want you to know that God cares about you, and God will find you no matter where you're at, and He'll send you the help that you need. Isaiah 40, 29 through 31 are wonderful scriptures that we should take a look at right now. You know them. He gives power to the faint and the weary. And to him who has no might, He increases strength, causing it to multiply and making it abound. Even young people shall faint and be weary, and selected young men shall feebly stumble and fall exhausted. But they that wait upon the Lord. See, I knew you'd like that. But they that wait upon the Lord, who expect, look for, and hope in Him, shall change and renew their strength. Through the strength of God, you can rise up and rebuild. You can run and not be weary. You can walk and you shall not faint. When I asked how many of you felt like everything in your life was shaking, I spotted a few people, not everybody, but I could tell from looking at you that there's some really major things going on in your life right now. Well, you know what? Congratulations to you for being in the house of God to get the help that you need. And they that wait upon the Lord shall renew their strength. They shall mount up with wings as eagles. They shall run and not be weary. They shall walk and they shall not faint. You can rebuild. Everybody say, I can rebuild. Except the Lord builds the house, they labor in vain that build it. Maybe your house fell down because you were trying to build it before. How about this go around? Let's let God build the house. Let's let Him be the one that builds it. Well, what do you do when things are happening in your life and you just don't understand? Psalm 37:3, trust in the Lord and do good. Trust, lean on, rely on, and be confident in the Lord and do good. Very simple. It's a two-step plan to success when everything in your life is falling apart. Trust God and do good. Now, I did this in detail this morning, but let me quickly say that whatever ails us, God's word is medicine for our soul. You know, like for example, if I sin and I'm miserable with guilt because I've sinned, I can take a good dose of God forgives me. I can take a good dose of the mercy of God and be healed in my soul. If I'm mad at somebody else because they've hurt me, I can take a good dose of I forgive you and be completely healed. If I'm sick with jealousy because somebody else is getting what I want, I can take a great big dose of contentment and my soul can be healed. But there's one thing that is the answer to every problem that ails us, and it's called trust God and do good. If you have a nice big bottle of both of these things in your house, I don't care what ails you, you've got what you need to always be well. Now look, this is a prescription for trust. It comes from Dr. Jesus. The patient is prescribed for as whosoever. Take as many as you need for as long as you need. Refills are endless. But you have to be careful. This stuff has side effects. I mean, when you start taking trust, wow, you have a side effect of peace, joy, stability, confidence.
0: 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Let go of trying to figure everything out and let God be God. Take a deep breath and relax, because God really does have everything under control. He wants our help doing what He does, so pay attention to where He's leading. Psalm 37:3 says this, trust in the Lord and do good. Dwell in the land and enjoy safe pasture.
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0: Welcome to On to Perfection, the radio ministry of Resurrection Life Family Worship Center. We are delighted that you joined us for today's broadcast. Our prayer is for the Word of God to transform you into the image of our Lord and Savior, Jesus Christ, while simultaneously causing you to triumph everywhere the sole of your feet shall tread. Now let's get into the Word with Apostle Trevor Banks.
1: Commanded the ravens to feed you there. So he went and did according unto the word of the Lord, for he went and dwelt by the brook Cherith, that is before Jordan. And the ravens brought him bread and flesh in the morning, and bread and flesh in the evening, and he drank of the brook. Somebody say, bread and flesh. In the morning and in the evening. It's interesting how God used ravens. If you ever do a study on ravens, ravens are not birds that will do that. I call them dirty birds. Yeah, they are. They're dirty birds. They'll steal before they give. They will. But contrary to their nature, and I believe I saw one writer that said they were going to the altar where the sacrifices were offered. This was not roadkill that they were bringing to Elijah. Amen. This wasn't, you know, the possum or the thing on the side of the road. They pull it up and go, no. This was from the, this was the best. The stuff that was being offered to God in the mornings, oblation, and in the evening oblation. So God sent the ravens, steal from there to sustain my man of God. And so they would take and they would drop it on Elijah, and he was at the brook. God told him to hide himself. Listen, people of God, you are prophetic because you are saved. You may not be in the office of a prophet. You may not be seated in the government of God, but you are prophetic. Somebody say, not pathetic. Even if you don't prophesy to people, you are prophetic. If you are tuned to the Spirit of God, God will, like the Holy Spirit says, I will show you of things to come. Yes. Yes. And I will bring things to your remembrance. That's to every child of God. Yes. You're not always in the, I just don't know what to do. No, you ain't seeking God. Amen. It don't mean that you know everything, but there's some things you need to know. Yes. Amen. And God will show you. But you are prophetic. There's a prophetic edge about you. For the testimony of Jesus is the spirit of prophecy. Yes, yes. So stop just dealing with facts. Well, I'm just a person of facts. Well, you need to grow up. Yes. And become a person of the spirit. Where you can trust God. Where you can move in faith. Even when you don't see it necessarily. You don't feel it necessarily. Amen. Some people equate the guidance of God with comfort. Amen. That can't be God. My mind was troubled. Because your mind need to be renewed. That's why. Because you felt a spirit at the job. I don't think God want me here. I ain't comfortable. Well, God didn't tell you to be comfortable. He said, take dominion. Don't get it twisted, because people think, you know, because it's not easy. God said it'll work. He didn't say it'll be easy. His yoke is easy, but sometimes the labor is not easy. You got to put your shoulder to the grind. You got to bind that devil. You got to pull that thing down. You got to root that thing out. So don't get that twisted, because it wasn't easy. Because I wasn't comfortable. So what? Amen. That's why you must be a person that's tuned to the Spirit of God. Because even when you're not comfortable, you tune to the Spirit of God. God said, add a girl, add a boy. He's right there with you. You know that's the way. Even though it's not. Paul and them were preaching in Philippi and got arrested and thrown into prison and beaten for preaching. Now, had they thought if it was all about comfort, they said, you know, hey, we shouldn't have been preaching here. This is bad territory. But follow the story, see what God did. And then they were released. So don't get that twisted. We live in a day and time where darkness is prevalent. Amen. And while you got to know you carry light, and you walk in the light, and you keep your eyes on the light and not on the darkness. Darkness does not determine our narrative. Amen. Let me say that again. That's what he's saying. Darkness does not determine my narrative. I'm not trying to move with the darkness. Well, it seemed easy here. So no, we're here to displace darkness. When you show up, light should be showing up. Amen. When you show up, atmospheres ought to shift. When you show up, devils ought to be starting to try to hide. Tell somebody, that's who you are. So the ravens fed Elijah. I want you to note that the ravens fed Elijah with bread from the altar. I believe it was the best of the best. And then the brook dried up. Now Israel was in a backslidden state. Ahab and Jezebel. Ahab was the most wicked king that I understand that Israel had. Ahab. He married Jezebel. Zidonian, yes. From Zarephath. Her father was headquartered in Zarephath. So I want you to see this progression here, because we're going to talk about the bread of heaven, about what God is doing right now and what is necessary to sustain you in this next season of your ministry, of your walk with God. Because it's going to get very powerful. It's going to be very exciting. Amen. It's going to get, it is. We're not going down. We're going up. We see, religion teaches people to evacuate. Let's get out of here. But kingdom says no, occupy. Kingdom, God is wanting heaven to get into the earth while religious folk trying to get out of here. So the ravens brought the bread and the flesh. It came to pass that the brook dried up. The brook dried up. And then the Lord gave Elijah instruction to go to Zarephath. Now understand, the whole nation was under the spirit of witchcraft. Yes. Oh, yes. Mm-hmm. Because of Ahab's wicked dealings and Jezebel's wicked dealings. The whole nation. Jezebel had 450 prophets of Baal. And 400 prophets of Asherah that ate from her table. And so the frequency that was over the nation was that of witchcraft. That's why Elijah said it's not going to rain at my word. In other words, the blessing of God is gone because of the wickedness. And so it was gone. No rain, no dew, no nothing. They were suffering for this spirit that was governing this territory. So Elijah's told, now that the brook has dried up and you've released this word. In the progression that we talk about the prophetic, the proceeding, and the performing, right? Elijah prophesied. He released something. It was there. See, the moment he spoke, no rain, no dew. And it got real bad, 3.5 years. In the process, God said, okay, I need you to do something here. So he took Elijah, hid him for a season at Cherith, and then he sent him to Zarephath. Now, again, the Zidonians, do a study, because this is where Jezebel's father came from. This was his territory. And Elijah was sent there. And what was governing Israel at the time was death and famine. People were dying due to the famine because God shut up the heavens. There was no rain through the voice of Elijah. Understand, whenever God does something in the earth, he needs a voice. He needs a vessel. Yes, he does. He uses man. He's chosen to do that. He's given man dominion in the earth. So whatever God moves, there's got to be a vessel somewhere that he'll use that has the capacity for what God is doing. And Elijah released the word. God didn't just speak it. Elijah spoke it. Right? Elijah spoke it and shoo, heaven responded. And so nothing's happening. Everywhere is famine. So he sent to the headquarters. But all this stuff is had its beginnings. And so he's there, and God says, I've already commanded a widow woman to sustain you while you're here. So as he arrives, there's the widow woman. And he says, go and fetch me a flask of water. And she, as she's going, he says, and bring me a little cake, a little something to eat. And she says, as the Lord lives and you live, I got these two sticks. I got this little bit of meal. My son and I was going to cook it. We're going to eat it and die. So what's governing there? Death and famine. Yes. Yes. What's governing over Israel? Death and famine. It got so bad in Israel that they were eating each other's babies. They were eating dung from donkeys. They were eating whatever. It got bad. People dying everywhere because of a man's word who had clout with God. God brought the judgment. And then he led the man to the root. All right? This is where many miss what God is doing. They deal with fruit and don't find the root. They plucking people fruit off. Corrupt fruit. And the fruit gonna go right back. Tell them, man, you got to find the root. See, God will take you to the root. That's why I said it may not be comfortable. But Elijah went, and the woman, God prepared her heart so she was convinced when Elijah said, bake me a cake first. But see, he released something there that caused a prophetic word to start activating. Are you hearing? She heard him, and against all odds, she baked him a cake first. But in that obedience, it opened up a dimension.
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4: 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I will teach you in the way which you should go. 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